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5: Bringing you the world's business and financial news whenever and wherever it happens. I'm Michael McKee at Mount Everest. And this is Bloomberg.
6: The top global headlines that we're following this hour in China has warned that it will take countermeasures if the European Union presses ahead with new restrictions on Chinese imports. Bloomberg earlier reported that EU officials were exploring measures to protect the bloc's economy against an influx of Chinese goods. Sources say officials are set to debate the issue at a meeting next week. Sources telling us that Pentagon is weighing whether to scrap an $80 million conditional loan offer to rare earths refiner ReElement Technologies. That's over doubts about the company's ability to scale its technology and long-term revenue forecasts. The potential cancellation has sparked a clash with the White House, officials criticizing the Pentagon's handling of the deal. The U.S. is directing flights with American passengers who have recently visited Ebola-affected countries to Washington Dulles International Airport for enhanced screening.
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8: On the latest edition of the Bloomberg Daybreak Europe podcast, we discuss the pressures on alcohol companies as drinking around the world declines. Couple that with people's household budgets being under pressure, and it's a tricky cocktail, as our global business reporter Jennifer Creary explains.
9: Drinking has been falling for quite some time now. So if we look at per capita consumption, alcohol volumes have been declining for about a decade. If we look at the more recent figures, if we look at a kind of a compound annual rate, it's been declining 2%. And this is measured in terms of servings. Or it gets a bit technical, but this is between 2019 and 2025. All of that is to say, we tend to think of the pullback in drinking as a post-COVID phenomenon. And while there is some truth to that, there's also a bit of nuance. So obviously during the pandemic, consumption rose. It rose 2.3% from 2020 to 2021. Essentially, people drank more while isolated and bored at home. And then there was a contraction afterwards. But it wasn't simply because people suddenly got healthier after the pandemic. It was in the context of this multi-decade decline in drinking.
8: Okay, that's interesting. Younger consumers then are sometimes called the sober generation. How is that also reshaping the industry? Is it a story about global youth?
9: So the idea that Gen Z doesn't drink is a bit of an exaggeration. So Gen Z, so these are people aged between 14 and 27, or in this case, from the legal drinking age to 27. Research tells us that they're more mindful about drinking. So it points to a growing divide between generations and a different kind of generational thinking and approach to drinking.
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12: Morgan Stanley's Wilson says Iran is unlikely to dent bullish view. We had no idea that oil wasn't going to 150.
13: Well, I didn't know that. The oil, I was confident, was going to find a way because it had to.
14: What other calls do you have for us, just 30 seconds that this market's getting wrong, in your crystal ball that we should look at?
13: Oh, the market's never wrong, okay? It's only people that are wrong.
14: Good point.
13: The market usually gets it right.
12: Don't miss Open Interest.

Right, and Bloomberg TV is at the JP Morgan Global China Summit in Shanghai. Let's head back to Insight anchor Hazin Da'amin, who's there with our next guest. Haz.

0: Take a look at how we're setting up for the market opens across Asia. We have already seen some upside in markets that are open today and perhaps continuing that tech theme throughout the session as well and expanding on that AI trade with quantum related stocks as well. We saw that upside in the Wall Street session, Heidi, with IBM surging on that award of $1 billion by the Trump administration. We've been following what's happening in Taiwan with the tech sector as well. As we continue to watch, of course, oil prices, a little bit of volatility, but perhaps a little bit of recovery in prices as well with everything to do around the Iran war.
1: It's kind of like you're seeing a literally stay on top of any strong moves in either direction, right? We are seeing, yes, some gains across equity sessions. We are seeing a little bit of strength when it comes to oil prices, but still, I think fair to point out that Brent crude prices, whilst up being around 2% in this part of the session, pretty...
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4: The headline coming out of the quarter was that they had a big beat, but really, if you unpack that, a lot of that was driven by this IEEPA tariff refund that they got. If you kind of peel back the onion here, their construction business actually continues to perform quite well, really good top line and margin performance there. And the orders continue to progress nicely. And small ag and turf was good as well. But the weakness on the large ag side continues to be a problem for them. And really, it doesn't really kind of show any signs of abating as we look through the balance of this year. You have the higher input costs, weak farm fundamentals. So still a very challenging setup as we look here in the near term.
5: Chris, just by my recognition, Deere's the first company that I can think of that calls out this tariff rebate. Can you explain a little bit? So what's the company disclosing about this? How long did it take to get this rebate? Was it everything they were looking for? What are they doing with this rebate?
4: If you look at their gross tariff impact for the year, so they were anticipating about $1.2 billion impact for fiscal 2026. That gross number really hasn't changed. Once you take away some of the IEEPA and you add back some of the Section 122s and some of the other incremental tariff costs, net, that hasn't changed. Now you have this refund. So when you look on a net basis, it's somewhere going to shake out in the $900 million range. This is relatively new for the machinery guys. I would anticipate we may hear similar from other companies next quarter.
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9: David Levitz of JP Morgan Asset Management still bullish, writing bonds won't act as an effective hedge when inflation risk is rising. On the equity side, we continue to see opportunity and remain overweight. David joins us now for more. David, good morning.
10: Good morning.
9: How hungry are investors right now for more tech? And how easily will they digest the massive IPOs we're getting in the next 12 months?
10: So what I would say on the tech front is we still see structural opportunity there, but we also recognize how far things have run over the past couple of months. And, you know, this rebound from the situation in the Middle East that began in March has really been driven by technology at the end of the day. And so while we're conscious of that, and we do want to lighten up a little bit on that exposure, we're not running away from the U.S., which is obviously a tech-heavy market. We think that the fundamentals are there, the earnings are there. Even if we're missing expectations, you know, the numbers themselves are still pretty good. You asked the question about the IPOs. We have supply coming, and oftentimes when supply increases, if demand doesn't increase at the same pace, you can see an adjustment in price. Whether or not that has a market level impact, I think, is probably to be seen. But the question is, tech has had such a strong run over the past 15 years. Are we reaching the point where you're seeing those animal spirits rear their ugly heads, where you're seeing more speculation in the market?
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18: 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I'm Jennifer Zabasadja in the Lesotho Highlands, and this is Bloomberg.
19: 9 a.m. in Shanghai, Shenzhen, and here in Hong Kong, you're watching The China Show. I'm Yvonne Mann with David Inglis.
20: Happy Friday morning. We're counting down to the open of markets in Greater China. Let's get to your top stories today. Stocks across the Asia-Pacific and U.S. futures gaining on optimism about U.S.-Iran talks, but the future of Iranian uranium stockpiles and tolls in the Strait of Hormuz are somewhat clouding the outlook on energy.
19: Hong Kong-listed tech stocks set for the worst week since the Iran war started as funds riding the AI boom rotate to other markets.
20: Also ahead, Chinese-founded AI for Manus said to be considering raising $1 billion to unwind his controversial takeover by Meta.
19: Plus, Standard Chartered facing questions from Hong Kong and Singapore regulators after CEO Bill Winter's controversial remarks on AI and jobs.

0: up-to-the-minute geopolitical news wherever and whenever it happens. I'm Anne-Marie Hordern in Guayaquil, Ecuador, and this is Bloomberg.
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4: 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I'm Ed Ludlow at NASA's Kennedy Space

0: in case you missed it on Bloomberg Surveillance.
1: Dan Scully of Morgan Stanley writing, the market has treated domestic policy and geopolitical shocks almost like pop-up ads in a longer winding movie focused on AI and a resilient economy. The market has been paying up to go ad-free. It's getting expensive on the tech side of things. How expensive is tech right now?
2: Tech has really been the story. And the story clearly within tech is semis. And I think what has surprised folks is not so much the rate of CapEx continuing to accelerate every quarter. It's about this rotation within semis. 3 years ago, GPUs. A year ago, memory chips, and now CPUs. So it's back to the future.
1: Do you think if we can address the situation through the Strait of Hormuz, and we can actually move on, that's no longer just a pop-up ad we want to X out, that we will trigger a rotation back to the other stories again?
2: The market has almost kind of moved on, and that's been definitely corroborated by the backwardation in the oil futures curve that are still around $80 by the end of this year.
0: Don't miss Bloomberg Surveillance live every weekday.
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0: And I'm Christina Ruffini. 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
4: Bringing you up to the minute news whenever and wherever it happens. I'm Cherianne in Seoul, and this is Bloomberg.
6: We're coming off a challenging Thursday when you look at Chinese tech, more so the platforms. Hang Seng Tech really had a bad day yesterday. That continued well overnight with KWeb. It's looking like we'll be reversing some of that today. We'll see how much of that goes into what the week will look like. Currently, we are still on track for the worst week since the start of

0: The Iran war. We get some pricing coming through here that's according to the information on the HKX website. So Beijing Deep Zero Tech is scheduled to price today. IMAX China, on the back of the journal, reports that perhaps it's IMAX is I believe for sale, I think is the headline. Lenovo was out with earnings and of course the other benchmarks. And I think we have a series of bond sales. Apart from that, this index review too is something to consider.
1: Yeah, so certainly that's what could be on there, right? And some of these new AI pure plays are certainly front and center here today, this time around. And what does that mean, right? If they get included, you know, could be $1 billion of inflows for some of these companies southbound. So take a look when it comes to what the Hang Seng is doing here today. And you are seeing pretty upsized gains here, up about 1%. HS Tech is recovering after that late day declines that we saw yesterday. We're up 1.5%. So earnings is definitely front and center. NetEase, so we did see the ADRs close, but the H shares were actually at a premium. So that's why you actually are seeing a bit of upside here today. But, you know, when it came to the results, revenue and gross profit did beat estimates. But analysts were a little bit worried about the unexciting game pipeline. We'll flesh that out a little bit. But Neo, there you go. You take a look at that. And there was a smaller than expected loss as sales nearly doubled. So a bit more in terms of the guidance was a little bit better. Lenovo, this is an interesting one, right? It's the best outperformer within the
0: Hang Seng China.
1: Here today, right? Yep. And this whole kind of AI prospects and the like is really helping the company here and when it comes to infrastructure and services and really offsetting, you know, all the PC sort of concerns in the market here right now. We got the open coming up next. This is Bloomberg.
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4: The beat and raise numbers don't really do much anymore. You know, a strong AI GP roadmap doesn't do that much anymore. So what they need to do is really focus on growth in non-hyperscaler customers. And so I think, you know, they talked about it last year with the enterprise and sovereign AI, but they didn't break down revenues for people to get much comfort around, you know, how much that business is really growing. Now it's almost 50-50 split. So that's a good start. But I think from here, you know, what they need to show is, you know, that the non-hyperscalers continue to grow more. Because as you said, competition on hyperscaler CapEx is intense. They need to compete with memory, networking, server CPUs.
3: Right.
4: A bunch of people.
3: Frank, for Global Wall Street, I got a weighted average cost of cap. I got debt cost 0.3%, 99.7% equity. You know they're popping the dividend huge. Is Jensen trying to make this a blue chip stock? I mean, if I see the share buyback and the explosive dividend growth, is he basically doing a Tim Cook act?
4: I think there are some expectations going into his earnings print that there was going to be a big buyback and you know, dividends would go up. But I think what you're talking about, though, is that it's at the end of the day, it's a tech growth stock. And if you're a tech growth stock, people aren't buying you because of buybacks and because of dividends. They want to buy you because you're investing and you're going to continue to grow. So I think, you know, we've seen companies try that in the past, but I think if you are a high growth stock, we are in a high growth area, AI, I don't think it carries that much weight.
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0: Welcome back. You're watching the China Show, counting down to the open of the Friday session. We're looking at a bounce across both markets. A-share is up 0.7% on at least the contract. Hang Seng is up, but we've been stuck in this extremely tight range of about 25 to about top end of 26. 1% to the upside, 25.6 right now, 25.600 to be more specific, on a Hang Seng, and it's going into the open today.
1: Yep, we're taking a look when it comes to the Hang Seng, and it looks like even with futures are pointing higher here today. So after what we talked about, Aegis Tech was set for the worst week since this war began. Looks like things are ending on a somewhat more positive note. When you take a look at when it comes to what's driving it, it's the chip space. I mean, when you take a look at the oil side of things as well, now oil is cooling down because of some, I guess you could say, progress made on the U.S. and Iran situation here as well. So talks about how

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2: Let's do our rapid fire. So this is just first thing that pops into your head. We'll just bounce back and forth. If you had to pick one surface for the rest of your life, hard court, clay, grass.
3: Hard court.
4: Favorite tennis player of all time.
3: Ugh, that's so tough. I think probably Roger Federer.
2: Most memorable match of your tennis career.
3: I would say when I qualified at the US Open for the first time. Qualifying at a slam is really hard. You have to win 3 matches to get into the main draw, but you're there at the tournament playing. There's crowds, there's people, all this stuff, good money. And I just remember I won in 3 sets and I wasn't feeling great that day, whether it was nerves or the heat, I don't know. But I just remember I got through that and it was like a very big, like mental kind of break for me.
2: Because that's the show. The US Open is the show.
3: Yeah, and I was younger and I came back and I won this match for it was the last round of qualifying. So to get to the main draw, and I think I had lost a couple third rounds, like last round of qualifying before. Mm-hmm. So it was kind of like monkey off my back, kind of a big mental breakthrough for me. It was a lot of things.
2: What's the most important storyline going into Roland Garros, either for you or for tennis?
3: For tennis, I just know that Iga Świątek has been working. She hired a new coach. He used to work with Nadal. And then like there's all these videos now of her and Nadal like on the court and all of us are like, clay is her best surface. She's won the French Roland Garros a lot of times. So I would say that's like a big storyline right now because we're all like, oh no, like we're all in trouble.
2: The king of clay advising the queen of clay.
3: Yeah, exactly. Right. We're like kind of panicking. I think that'll be really, really interesting. But hopefully I played good tennis last year. So I feel like I could be a little underdog on the clay this year.
4: Grand Slam you want to win the most?
3: Probably US Open. Yeah.
2: Is there an athlete whose business career has inspired you the most? Who is it?
3: I would say Maria Sharapova is very interesting. Like she was an insane competitor, like fierce on the court, loved fashion, loved business. Like I thought it was cool how she was able to kind of love all of that and be super successful at all of it. And I think she just has a really cool, like, confidence about her with it. You know, I see her on Shark Tank and I see her doing all these other cool things.
2: You see her on The Deal.
3: Yeah, she was on here. Yeah. I see her like doing all these like really cool ventures, and it's always stuff that she's passionate about and stuff that she likes. And just knowing her personality, I think she would be a little bit of an inspiration there.
4: And we've looked at deals together. Like she's the real deal. She walks the walk. It's not her team. When she shows up in a meeting, it's her by herself.
3: Yeah. She's like very quietly like confident.
4: Oh, yeah.
3: Like funny too. She makes like funny hilarious comments, like kind of dry, and I like relate to that, so I like that.
2: All right, he's very aware because she made fun of his shoes.
4: Yes,
3: he see, like, I can see that.
4: Yeah, so go for it. All right, here we go. Best piece of advice you've ever been given, and who gave it to you?
3: I guess my mom would kind of say if it's meant to be, it's up to me.
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6: On the latest edition of the Bloomberg Daybreak Europe podcast, we discuss the pressures on alcohol companies as drinking around the world declines. Couple that with people's household budgets being under pressure, and it's a tricky cocktail, as our global business reporter Jennifer Creary explains.
8: Drinking has been falling for quite some time now. So if we look at per capita consumption, alcohol volumes have been declining for about a decade. If we look at the more recent figures, if we look at kind of a compound annual rate, it's been declining 2%. And this is measured in terms of servings. Or it gets a bit technical, but this is between 2019 and 2025. All of that is to say, we tend to think of the pullback in drinking as a post-COVID phenomenon. And while there is some truth to that, there's also a bit of nuance. So obviously during the pandemic, consumption rose. It rose 2.3% from 2020 to 2021. Essentially, people drank more while isolated and bored at home. And then there was a contraction afterwards. But it wasn't simply because people suddenly got healthier after the pandemic. It was in the context of this multi-decade decline in drinking.
9: Okay, that's interesting. Young

0: Consumers then are sometimes called the sober generation. How is that also reshaping the industry? Is it a story about global youth?
1: So the idea that Gen Z doesn't drink is a bit of an exaggeration. So Gen Z, so these are people aged between 14 and 27, or in this case, from the legal drinking age to 27. Research tells us that they're more mindful about drinking. So it points to a growing divide between generations and a different kind of generational thinking and approach to drinking.
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10: Within those three leagues, it will happen in our lifetime, but there needs to be substantial infrastructure and real estate adjacency to justify these valuations. 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
5: We're back at Bloomberg Invest. Massive conversation on stage, live taping of the deal with Alan Waxman, co-founder, CEO of Sixth Street Partners. They own across lots of sports, but I know there's one deal you're especially interested in.

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3: Once you are publicly traded, that $1.4 trillion you're spending on an infrastructure is suddenly weighed against very public numbers around your revenue, your profits, things like that. And so, you know, to date, OpenAI obviously is making the bulk of its money from subscriptions for its AI products. It's dabbling in advertising. But as we've seen from Meta, over the last couple of quarters, you know, simply having a massive advertising business doesn't, cocoon you from the criticism of spending aggressively on AI. So I think OpenAI is going to hit this reality at some point very soon where people are going to see that they're spending a lot, but the revenue is minuscule in comparison. And we'll have to see how investors ultimately react to that.
4: Yeah, Kurt, I'd love for you to talk a little bit more about how the two companies compare and contrast, like how they use AI, because obviously Meta has been around for such a long time, and we all know the Meta business model. We've all known this company for so long. They didn't start as an AI company. OpenAI clearly becoming a company in the age of artificial intelligence.
3: Well, what's interesting is the two are trying to kind of get into each other's swim lane here. So in Meta's case, obviously they're an advertising behemoth and have been doing this for more than 20 years, more than $200 billion in revenue last year, almost all of that advertising. But they're, just rolled out their first sort of closed LLM and talking about potentially selling subscriptions to that.
5: 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Here's Jonathan Farrow.
6: Let's turn the page and stay on the financials. America's oldest bank and the first listing on the New York Stock Exchange getting a little bit of a revamp today. The Bank of New York is set to begin trading under its new ticker, BNY. Joining us now is BNY CFO Dermot McDonagh. Dermot, good to see you, sir. Welcome to the program.
7: Good morning. Thanks for having me.
6: You guys have had a fantastic run, whether it's under BNY or BK, and I don't think this story is talked about enough. At the very beginning of life at BNY, you were the architects of the treasury market, one of the early movers in this whole financial space. How different is this institution now compared to back then?
7: So look, first of all, thanks for having me. America's oldest bank, 1784, storied institution founded by Alexander Hamilton, who became the first treasury secretary, first loan to the US government. And so we're very proud of our place in the financial market ecosystem. And that's evolved over the last 242 years. When tickers first became a thing in 1969, BNY wasn't available. So we went with BK for America's oldest bank. And now we have the opportunity to sync up how we present ourselves to clients and shareholders with the ticker. So it's a great day for us.
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6: The headline coming out of the quarter was that they had a big beat, but really, if you unpack that, a lot of that was driven by this IEEPA tariff refund that they got. If you kind of peel back the onion here, their construction business actually continues to perform quite well. Really good top line and margin performance there, and the orders continue to progress nicely. And small ag and turf was good as well. But the weakness on the large ag side continues to be a problem for them. And really, it doesn't really kind of show any signs of abating as we look through the balance of this year. You have the higher input costs, weak farm fundamentals. So still a very challenging setup as we look here in the near term.
7: Chris, just by my recognition, Deere's the first company that I can think of that calls out this tariff rebate. Can you explain a little bit? So what's the company disclosing about this? How long did it take to get this rebate?

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1: On the latest Masters in Business podcast, my conversation with former FDIC chairperson Sheila Bair.
2: Everybody said you need to write a book for teenagers, and my publisher thought that was a good idea as well. And so I thought about it, and I thought, yeah, because, you know, there's more and more financial education being required in high schools, and I'm concerned that as schools start offering these courses, that there's, you know, good quality, accurate content. There's a lot of people out there providing financial, you know, a lot of people on social media, a lot of curricula, you know, sponsored by industry groups. And so I thought, well, you know, I'm gonna throw my hat in here to try to provide just some basic financial advice to teenagers as they're entering adulthood. So that was my publisher's initiative, but I think it was a good idea, and I'm pleased with the way the book came out.
1: So I'm glad you brought up social media.
2: Yeah.
1: Gen Z and what's the new generation after them? Generation Alpha?
2: Yeah.
1: Someone said Generation Jones is another one. I can't keep up with it. But they all seem to get a lot of financial advice from Instagram and YouTube and TikTok rather than, let's say, more professional, experienced folks.
2: Right.
1: How did that impact how you thought about reaching this age group, and how did it shape the tone?

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1: So it was, I did want to get some accurate information out there, because there's a big theme of this book is, you know, I say in the introduction, building wealth is not hard. 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That's really what you need to do.
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0: women power. It's about the workforce. We heard from Standard Chartered shedding about 8,000 jobs over the spread of 3 years. We also had Meta saying it's shedding the same number of people. I mean, how are you looking at manpower, women power? How are you looking at the workforce on the back of, you know, advances being made in AI?
1: I think the most important thing is we do a good job for our clients and use AI. Will it change the structure of jobs? Yes. I think there have been very few announcements that are AI related. I think a lot of companies have too much bureaucracy and they may use AI to cover up the fact that they should never hire them in the first place. But AI is going to change jobs. I don't know. I think it'll reduce some of our jobs down the road. I don't think it'll be all different types of jobs and you have to deploy it at a level. Like, I think we'll be hiring more AI people and probably less bankers in certain categories, and it'll make them more productive. So when you get up in the morning and you want to interview someone, it'll lay out what I've said in 14 different places. It'll give you questions. Your job will be the same. You'll just be much smarter at how you execute that job.
0: So, but I guess the question
1: really... But we will retrain and redeploy our people. You know, we have 10% attrition a year, which means our headcount's going down 25, 30,000 a year. And we're going to be prepared to say, okay, we love these people. They're great. We're going to take care of them. We're going to give them reskilling, new skills, better jobs, move them somewhere else, maybe early retirement. And then I think society maybe need to do a little bit of that.
2: J.P. Morgan CEO Jamie Dimon speaking exclusively with Bloomberg's Insights anchor Haslinda Amin in Shanghai. Now, SpaceX has delayed a critical test of its massive Starship rocket after troubleshooting problems just before liftoff. Starship was due to take off on its 12th major mission on Thursday. The rocket is meant to serve as a major improvement over previously launched prototypes. On social media, Elon Musk said the launch may take place on Friday. This comes a day after the Musk-led company filed publicly for its long-awaited IPO. And Samsung will distribute almost $27 billion to chip employees as bonuses this year under its last-minute deal with labor unions to avert a strike. Based on 2026 profit estimates, Bloomberg calculations put the average payout per worker at about $340,000. And coming up, we'll get the latest on developments in the oil markets as the U.S.-Iran standoff over the Strait of Hormuz continues. That's next. And a look at oil right now. Brent crude up just over 1.3%. This is Bloomberg.
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7: The beat and raise numbers don't really do much anymore. A strong AI GP roadmap doesn't do that much anymore. So what they need to do is really focus on growth in non-hyperscaler customers. And so I think, you know, they talked about it last year with the enterprise and sovereign AI, but they didn't break down revenues for people to get much comfort around, you know, how much that business is really growing. Now it's almost 50-50 split. So that's a good start. But I think from here, right, you know, what they need to show is, you know, that the non-hyperscalers continue to grow more. Because as you said, competition on hyperscaler CapEx is intense. They need to compete with memory, networking, server CPUs. Right. A bunch of people.
6: Frank, for Global Wall Street, I got a weighted average cost of cap. I got debt cost 0.3%, 99.7% equity. You know they're popping the dividend huge. Is Jensen trying to make this a blue chip stock? I mean, if I see the share buyback and the explosive dividend growth, is he basically doing a Tim Cook act?
7: I think there was some expectations going into his earnings print that there was going to be a big buyback and you know, dividends would go up. But I think what you're talking about, though, is that it's at the end of the day, it's a tech growth stock. And if you're a tech growth stock, people aren't buying you because of buybacks and because of dividends. They want to buy you because you're investing and you're going to continue to grow. So I think we've seen companies try that in the past. But I think if you are a high growth stock, as right, we are in a high growth area, AI, I don't think it carries.

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2: 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Is there not a ceasefire? 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
10: 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I'm Joanna Bersetchi in Al Ula, Saudi Arabia, and this is Bloomberg.
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13: 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We're tracking breaking news today from Wall Street to Washington.
14: Let's start overseas. The sector is really propelling this deal forward.
11: Yeah, the hope is this will open up new markets and provide some additional liquidity.
14: Of course, now they're going to have competitors. We got a big week coming up in politics.
11: Earnings season is underway. We're going to get some key reports.
12: Everything you need to know before the markets open on Monday.
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11: Sorry.
15: Welcome back to Horizons Middle East and Africa. I'm Jennifer Zabasadja in Johannesburg. It's taken less than 2 years for Keir Starmer's landslide election win to become a sinkhole. Bloomberg Originals explains how British politics collided with economic reality, fueling a revolving door of prime ministers.
16: Spare a thought for 19-year-old Larry.
17: Larry, the Downing Street cat, has outlasted David Cameron, Theresa May, Boris Johnson, Liz Truss, Rishi Sunak, and maybe now even Keir Starmer.
18: The knives are now well and truly out.
19: Dozens of MPs call for the UK Prime Minister to get ready to step down.
16: And this is what's got people asking, what on earth is going on in the UK?
20: If you speak to any of the last few prime ministers, they might tell you that Britain is ungovernable.
16: Well, except the current one.
21: No, I don't think Britain is ungovernable.
16: The rhetoric stems from a reality that over 7 years, Britain has churned through five prime ministers, while lack of growth and a cost of living crisis have stubbornly stayed put.
20: Voters and other politicians are so impatient to see change and improvement that the immediate thought goes to, well, let's change the prime minister.
22: I'm going to stand for leader.
16: And would-be successors are lining up again. But voters may be overlooking another permanent presence in British politics, less furry than Larry and much less forgiving.
23: You're seeing the bond vigilantes waving their pitchforks and coming out for blood.
24: Wow, guilts are really exciting.
16: Oh, they are. And here's the proof. Britain saw the yield on 30-year government bonds, known as gilts, hit new highs in May.
25: Although this is primarily a political battle, there's no getting away from the fact that the bond market looms large over the whole drama.
16: So this is a story of how Britain's political crisis collided with economic reality. What that means for Keir Starmer, the country, and Number 10's longest-serving resident.
15: It's quite the tease there, ending with Larry as well. You can watch the documentary on the Terminal YouTube and Bloomberg.com, of course. Let's do a quick check on the markets right now. Global equities inching higher. Of course, we have had a dominant week for tech. There's also geopolitics in the fore, so quite a bit for markets to digest. That is it for Horizons Middle East and Africa. I'm Jennifer Zabasadja in Johannesburg.
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28: Once you are publicly traded, that $1.4 trillion you're spending on infrastructure is suddenly weighed against very public numbers around your revenue, your profits, things like that. And so, you know, to date, OpenAI obviously is making the bulk of its money from subscriptions for its AI products. It's dabbling in advertising. But as we've seen from Meta over the last couple of quarters, you know, simply having a massive advertising business doesn't cocoon you from the criticism of spending aggressively on AI. So I think OpenAI is going to hit this reality at some point very soon where people are going to see that they're spending a lot, but the revenue is minuscule in comparison. And we'll have to see how investors ultimately react to that.
1: Yeah, Kurt, I'd love for you to talk a little bit more about how the two companies compare and contrast, like how they use AI, because obviously Meta has been around for such a long time, and we all know the Meta business model. We've all known this company for so long. They didn't start as an AI company. OpenAI clearly becoming a company in the age of artificial intelligence.
28: Well, what's interesting is the two are trying to kind of get into each other's swim lane here. So in Meta's case, obviously they're an advertising behemoth and have been doing this for more than 20 years. More than $200 billion in revenue last year, almost all of that advertising. But they're, just rolled out their first sort of closed LLM and talking about potentially selling subscriptions to that.
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0: That conversation up next on Bloomberg after the Commission downgraded growth for Europe. There are worries around inflation. What does the ECB do with that kind of cocktail? We'll hear from the Economy Commissioner next. 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
8: The headline coming out of the quarter was that they had a big beat, but really, if you unpack that, a lot of that was driven by this IEEPA tariff refund that they got. If you kind of peel back the onion here, their construction business actually continues to perform quite well, really good top line and margin performance there, and the orders continue to progress nicely. And small ag and turf was good as well. But the weakness on the large ag side continues to be a problem for them. And really, it doesn't really kind of show any signs of abating as we look through the balance of this year. You have the higher input costs, weak farm fundamentals. So still a very challenging setup as we look here in the near term.
2: Chris, just by my recognition, Deere's the first company that I can think of that calls out this tariff rebate. Can you explain a little bit? So what's the company disclosing about this? How long did it take to get this rebate? Was it everything they were looking for? What are they doing with this rebate?
8: If you look at their gross tariff impact for the year, so they were anticipating about $1.2 billion impact for fiscal 2026. That gross number really hasn't changed. Once you take away some of the IEEPA and you add back some of the Section 122s and some of the other incremental tariff costs, net-net, that hasn't changed. Now you have this refund. So when you look on a net basis, it's somewhere going to shake out in the $900 million range. This is relatively new for the machinery guys. I would anticipate we may hear similar from other companies next quarter.
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17: David Levitz of JP Morgan Asset Management still bullish, writing bonds won't act as an effective hedge when inflation risk is rising. On the equity side, we continue to see opportunity and remain overweight. David joins us now for more. David, good morning.
18: Good morning.
17: How hungry are investors right now for more tech? And how easily will they digest the massive IPOs we're getting in the next 12 months?
18: So what I would say on the tech front is we still see structural opportunity there, but we also recognize how far things have run over the past couple of months. And you know, this rebound from the situation in the Middle East that began in March has really been driven by technology at the end of the day. And so while we're conscious of that, and we do want to lighten up a little bit on that exposure, we're not running away from the U.S., which is obviously a tech-heavy market. We think that the fundamentals are there, the earnings are there. Even if we're missing expectations, you know, the numbers themselves are still pretty good. You asked the question about the IPOs. We have supply coming, and oftentimes when supply increases, if demand doesn't increase at the same pace, you can see an adjustment in price. Whether or not that has a market level impact, I think, is probably to be seen. But the question is, tech has had such a strong run over the past

0: is going to affect the European economy, and that is now starting to be factored in. Now, we'll be discussing more on the many stories that traders are going to be focused on today. I'm Caroline Hepke here in London. Coming up next on Daybreak Europe, it's our reporter Abir Abu Omar. 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
0: 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With this morning's sports news, here's George Alderman.
8: England manager Thomas Tuchel names his World Cup squad this morning, but there's already been some leaks. Harry Maguire's already confirmed he won't be going to this summer's tournament. His Manchester United teammate Luke Shaw, Chelsea's Cole Palmer and Manchester City's Phil Foden are also expected to miss out. Ivan Toney's rumoured to be in. Ex-England striker Darren Bent tells Sky Sports News that could affect Aston Villa's Ollie Watkins' chances.
9: I can't see Thomas Tuchel picking three out-and-out strikers. And of course, when you think about Rashford and Gordon, who may be in the squad, both of them this season have been deployed in that centre-forward role as well. So, yeah, the Ivan Toney situation surprised me. But Ollie Watkins, I'm not quite sure what's going to happen with him.
8: An independent commission has called Southampton's decision to use junior staff members to spy on other teams deplorable. The panel also ruled head coach Tonda Eckert authorised snooping on opposition training sessions in a bid to gain a competitive advantage. The written reasons for the club being kicked out of Saturday's Championship playoff final have been published by the EFL. Aston Villa boss Unai Emery dedicated their Europa League success to the fans as they celebrated with an open-top bus parade in Birmingham. Thousands lined the streets of the city to welcome back their heroes after they ended a 30-year wait for a major trophy with Wednesday's win against Freiburg. The Scottish Premiership playoff between Partick Thistle and St Mirren is level at 1-1 after the first leg. Aidan Fitzpatrick got a second-half equaliser for Championship side Partick, who were trying to replace their opponents in the top flight. And Britain's Lewis Hamilton says he intends to keep racing in Formula One for quite some time. The seven-time world champion played down suggestions of retirement while speaking before this evening's practice and sprint qualifying sessions at the Canadian Grand Prix.
0: That was the sports news in weather. A hot day with plenty of sunshine, hazy at times, a gentle breeze, stronger in the afternoon. Maximum temperature for London, 27 degrees.
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0: It is 6:53 a.m. here in the City of London. Good morning, I'm Caroline Hepke. So we have had earnings out this morning from Richemont, sales climbing, resilient demand for jewellery, for watches, especially the Cartier jewellery, sales climbing 11% if you look on a constant currency basis. So that from Richemont's full year earnings. Although they talk about the outlook remaining uncertain and that uncertainty likely to persist. In terms of markets though, we do have some fresh resilience, really. Maybe markets just focused, continuing to focus on de-escalation, also the AI trade. You've got the MSCI Asia Pacific Index up 1%, SoftBank surging, Lenovo surging, stock futures for Europe are also gaining significantly, 9/10 higher now. 10-year Treasury yields at 4.57%. Oil prices, though, are higher. Brent crude futures. Excuse me, that was me sneezing. So sorry. So we're up by 2.2% for Brent crude futures. And we'll get the data, which we'll break for you in just a few minutes. UK government borrowing figures for April, but also the retail sales data for the UK. So those are the market numbers. Geopolitical concerns are keeping stock gains in check this morning, though, as oil prices rebound after we did see 3 days of declines. Joining us now to discuss is Bloomberg reporter Abir Abu Omar.

0: We saw earlier this week the EU move to finalize the text around it, and we got this statement from the USTR Jameson Greer, who applauded the progress but also said that he wants to see the EU do more when it comes to non-tariff barriers. I'm wondering if you could give us any update about where those discussions stand in terms of EU and the US negotiating around things like digital services taxes or requirements when it comes to autos or poultry, things like that. Are those discussions still ongoing?
1: Well, of course they are ongoing. First of all, deal is the deal, and EU always walks the talk, and we will implement our part of the deal. This deal is actually very beneficial for the United States. Mm-hmm. They get 0% on almost all industrial goods. Which will be going from US to Europe. I think that's really amazing success. What the agreement on the is on US part to make sure that we have all the tariffs under 15%. Mm-hmm. And honestly, we have a problem right now because steel and aluminium is still is 50, and this should be sold. And while we are looking into, there's some new open inquiries, so 301, 232s, 122. There, the part on U.S. Should be closed as well. It should be kept as it is as it is agreed, and then we can take it from there where what is in the deal.
2: So that was the EU's ambassador to the United States, Jovita Neliupshena, speaking there to our colleagues on Balance of Power. I mean, hard to escape the idea that actually Europe is kind of getting a bit crushed between the rising energy prices from the Iran war, the issues around the US and under pressure to deliver that trade deal, although worried about what it means in future, and then everything that's happening with China in terms of overcapacity too.
3: Yeah, absolutely. I mean, obviously some lessons learned from the experience of 2022 in terms of energy diversification, yes, and so forth, but obviously a very long way still to go, and so a huge amount of pain potentially coming down the track for Europe.
2: Yeah, absolutely. So coming up next on the programme, we'll be thinking about the markets. Kit Rees will be joining us to think through, well, the UK retail sales figures, the data dump that we had on the public finances for the UK. This, as we also, we did get the final growth figure for Germany, of course, the growth figure rising just 0.3%. This is Bloomberg.
4: Whatever you're into, reading takes it to a whole new level, because you might be into football,
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6: 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Would I become the all-time hero or the ultimate villain?
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6: 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Those harmonies, they spoke to my soul.
4: If you live it, read it. 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
8: England manager Thomas Tuchel names his World Cup squad this morning, but there's already been some leaks. Harry Maguire's already confirmed he won't be going to this summer's tournament. His Manchester United teammate Luke Shaw, Chelsea's Cole Palmer and Manchester City's Phil Foden are also expected to miss out. Ivan Toney's rumoured to be in. Ex-England striker Darren Bent tells Sky Sports News that could affect Aston Villa's Ollie Watkins' chances.
9: I can't see Thomas Tuchel picking three out-and-out strikers. And of course, when you think about Rashford and Gordon, who may be in the squad, both of them this season have been deployed in that centre-forward role as well. So, yeah, the Ivan Toney situation surprised me. But Ollie Watkins, I'm not quite sure what's going to happen with him.
8: An independent commission has called Southampton's decision to use junior staff members to spy on other teams deplorable. The panel also ruled head coach Tonda Eckert authorised snooping on opposition training sessions in a bid to gain a competitive advantage. The written reasons for the club being kicked out of Saturday's Championship playoff final have been published by the EFL. Aston Villa boss Unai Emery dedicated their Europa League success to the fans as they celebrated with an open-top bus parade in Birmingham. Thousands

0: expect, and when I go around the world, like in Asia, you know, the United States it has been viewed as a countervailing force relative to China. Okay, now it's believed that, the United States cannot be relied on to fight that war, will not be there with those bases. And this is changing relationships with China, too. You're seeing a number of leaders go up to China and essentially have relations, but it's like the tribute system. But also in the region, there's the recognition, in their view, that there is an environment where the countries in the region have to recognize and respect that power. And so now you're seeing that happen. That tribute system is not a oppressive controlling system. It's much more like there's the more powerful have an obligation to behave well with the less powerful, and the less powerful have an obligation to recognize the more powerful, and they should operate in a harmonious way.
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8: Let's turn the page and stay on the financials. America's oldest bank and the first listing on the New York Stock Exchange getting a little bit of a revamp today. The Bank of New York is set to begin trading under its new ticker, BNY. Joining us now is BNY CFO Dermot McDonagh. Dermot, good to see you, sir. Welcome to the program.
9: Good morning. Thanks for having me.
8: You guys have had a fantastic run, whether it's under BNY or BK, and I don't think this story is talked about enough. At the very beginning of life at BNY, you were the architects of the treasury market, one of the early movers in this whole financial space. How different is this institution now compared to back then?
9: So look, first of all, thanks for having me. America's oldest bank, 1784, storied institution founded by Alexander Hamilton, who became the first treasury secretary, first loan to the US government. And so we're very proud of our place in the financial market ecosystem. And that's evolved over the last 242 years. When tickers first became a thing in 1969, BNY wasn't available. So we went with BK for America's oldest bank. And now we have the opportunity to sync up how we present ourselves to clients and shareholders with the ticker. So it's a great day for us.
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11: 8:40 a.m. this Friday morning. I'm Lizzie Burden in London, and we check the markets all day long for you this on Bloomberg Radio. So we're looking at European equities on the Stock 600 up 0.5%, following the mood around the world. Optimism about a deal to end the Iran war. We've already seen the MSCI Asia Pacific Index up 0.9%, and US futures pointing higher as well. In fact, US stocks looking for their best weekly run of gains since 2023. But if we dive into the European continent, you've got the CAC Cajont up 0.4%, the FTSE up 0.3%, and the DAX in Frankfurt up 0.5%. And if you break it down by sector here in Europe this morning, tech is leading the gains. About three quarters of sectors in positive territory, but real estate at the bottom of the basket, down 0.5%. Just in terms of some of the individual stocks on the move this morning, we're looking at Pooch shares, down nearly 15% as things stand.

0: exposed to the Middle East. It gets about 9% of its revenue from the Middle East and Africa, and sales did start to slip in the last quarter in this region. But the chairman said that it's not going to make or break our balance sheet. So it seems to be pretty resilient, and so that explains a big jump in the shares this morning.
1: And Chloe, no deal for Pooch Puig? We're debating how to pronounce it in the radio studio, but talk us through how the recent news has affected the share price.
0: Yeah, I think it's Pooch because it's Catalan, isn't it? So yeah. There's a huge drop for that company, as you mentioned, because of its merger talks with Estée Lauder, which have been going on since March, have collapsed. And the deal apparently fell apart because of the makeup artist Charlotte Tilbury's demands regarding her compensation in that deal. So that was a really major sticking point because Tilbury sold her brand to Pooch in 2020, but still holds a minority stake. But apart from that, some analysts had already expressed some skepticism about whether that deal would actually end up happening, saying that it might be difficult for Estée Lauder to integrate more brands at this current time because it's currently managing a turnaround of its own as well. But the deal would have created one of the largest perfume and skincare companies in the world. It would have been able to compete with a giant like L'Oreal, for example. So it is understandable that is quite a bit of disappointment from investors this morning. And that explains what we've seen the shares for Pooch fall the most since their IPO in 2024.
1: Yeah, okay. Really interesting on the demands from one part of the business and what it has meant. In terms of Evonik, some moves there. Tell us about what this business does, firstly.
0: So Evonik is a specialty chemicals company, so it supplies end markets like farm and animal nutrition. There's a bit of weakness across that chemical sector, actually, this morning, because we had a note from JP Morgan saying that sector blues are expected to return for those European chemical companies, and they downgraded Evonik as part of that alongside other firms as well. So chemical companies have had a pretty good earnings season. They were able to pass on a rising raw materials cost onto customers. They also really benefited from clients stockpiling to avoid shortages because those clients had anticipated that there would be supply chain disruptions and price hikes later. So chemicals companies in Europe had really benefited from that. But the analysts from JP Morgan are saying that some recent data suggests that actually any near-term tailwinds from the Iran war might actually be lower than expected and might also already be fading, possibly. And so the fact that this boost from the Iran war might actually be more short-lived than originally expected, that's being taken as quite a negative for Evonik. And so we're seeing that down this morning.
1: Okay, Chloe Melly, thank you very much for bringing us those stock movers. 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
2: 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And we're not just talking about inflation, we'll also be talking about, well, the sportsman Lionel Messi becoming a billionaire. 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
1: This is Bloomberg Daybreak Europe for this Friday, the 22nd of May from London. Coming up today,
9: a $50 trillion problem. The Iran war upends inflation bets as one analyst warns the Hormuz closure threatens a recession rivaling 2008.
1: UK-shaped. Retail sales plunge in Britain as data shows an increasing divide between low and high earners.
9: Undercut. Progress on a deal between the US and Iran hits a standoff over uranium and coals.
1: Plus, an abrupt U-turn. President Trump announced the US will now be sending an additional 5,000 troops to Poland.
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0: wonderfully well. And one of the unique points about his fortune compared to people like Cristiano Ronaldo, Michael Jordan, Roger Federer, is that most of the fortune, based on our estimates, comes from his income as a player. So for his pay, his bonuses, compensation, TV rights, equity options linked to his current contracts. So in that sense, it's different. It didn't come from sponsors and business ventures as much as it did from actually playing football. And I think that's probably the one thing that makes him quite unique and also explains how this happened. The other interesting thing is that a few years ago, in 2023, he got offered what would have been the biggest contract ever in football, $400 million to play in Saudi Arabia. He turned it down, which was quite surprising, and instead decided to go to Miami for family reasons.
1: Yeah, it's a really interesting story, isn't it? And it's a rarity that athletes reach that billion-dollar level. Rodrigo Orejuela, our Madrid bureau chief, thank you so much for bringing us, well, a bit of the business of sport, talking about Lionel Messi, his net worth reaching that $1 billion mark. This is Bloomberg.
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12: England manager Thomas Tuchel names his World Cup squad this morning, but there's already been some leaks. Harry Maguire's already confirmed he won't be going to this summer's tournament. His Manchester United teammate Luke Shaw, Chelsea's Cole Palmer and Manchester City's Phil Foden are also expected to miss out. Ivan Toney's rumoured to be in. Ex-England striker Darren Bent tells Sky Sports News that could affect Aston Villa's Ollie Watkins' chances.
13: I can't see Thomas Tuchel picking three out-and-out strikers. And of course, when you think about Rashford and Gordon, who may be in the squad, both of them this season have been deployed in that centre-forward role as well. So, yeah, the Ivan Toney situation surprised me. But Ollie Watkins, I'm not quite sure what's going to happen with him.
12: An independent commission has called Southampton's decision to use junior staff members to spy on other teams deplorable. The panel also ruled head coach Tonda Eckert authorised snooping on opposition training sessions in a bid to gain a competitive advantage. The written reasons for the club being kicked out of Saturday's Championship playoff final have been published by the EFL. Aston Villa boss Unai Emery dedicated their Europa League success to the fans as they celebrated with an open-top bus parade in Birmingham. Thousands lined the streets of the city to welcome back their heroes after they ended a 30-year wait for a major trophy with Wednesday's win against Freiburg. The Scottish Premiership playoff between Partick Thistle and St Mirren is level at 1-1 after the first leg. Aidan Fitzpatrick got a second-half equaliser for Championship side Partick, who were trying to replace their opponents in the top flight. And Britain's Lewis Hamilton says he intends to keep racing in Formula One for quite some time. The seven-time world champion played down suggestions of retirement while speaking before this evening's practice and sprint qualifying sessions at the Canadian Grand Prix.
1: That was the sports news in weather. A hot day with plenty of sunshine, hazy at times, a gentle breeze, stronger in the afternoon. Maximum temperature for London, 27 degrees.
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0: They didn't start as an AI company. OpenAI clearly becoming a company in the age of artificial intelligence.
1: Well, what's interesting is the two are trying to kind of get into each other's swim lane here. So in Meta's case, obviously they're an advertising behemoth and have been doing this for more than 20 years, more than $200 billion in revenue last year, almost all of that advertising. But they're, just rolled out their first sort of closed LLM and talking about potentially selling subscriptions to that.
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10: David Levitz of JP Morgan Asset Management still bullish, writing bonds won't act as an effective hedge when inflation risk is rising. On the equity side, we continue to see opportunity and remain overweight. David joins us now for more. David, good morning.
11: Good morning.
10: How hungry are investors right now for more tech? And how easily will they digest the massive IPOs we're getting in the next 12 months?
11: So what I would say on the tech front is we still see structural opportunity there, but we also recognize how far things have run over the past couple of months. And, this rebound from the situation in the Middle East that began in March has really been driven by technology at the end of the day. And so while we're conscious of that, and we do want to lighten up a little bit on that exposure, we're not running away from the U.S., which is obviously a tech-heavy market. We think that the fundamentals are there, the earnings are there. Even if we're missing expectations, the numbers themselves are still pretty good. You asked the question about the IPOs. We have supply coming, and oftentimes when supply increases, if demand doesn't increase at the same pace, you can see an adjustment in price. Whether or not that has a market level impact, I think, is probably to be seen. But the question is, tech has had such a strong run over the past 15 years. Are we reaching the point where you're seeing those animal spirits rear their ugly heads, where you're seeing more speculation in the market?
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12: Now it's 9:40 a.m. here in the City of London. Very good morning. I'm Caroline Hepke. So let's think about markets, which have had a strong week in Europe. We're up another 0.5% this morning. FTSE 100 up 0.3%. We've had very thin volatility. The S&P 500 setting an eighth straight gain for, in terms of weekly gains. At least that's the expectation. Stock futures for the U.S. are positive again today, 0.3%. Having said that, have markets really taken on board the potential shock that is coming if the standoff between the US and Iran continues? Well, oil prices are rising well over 3% this morning for Brent crude futures. After 3 days of declines, we're now traded $105.78. Having said that, yields are cooling. They are down across Europe 4 to 5 basis points. Look at German 10-year yields dropping 4 basis points at 3.05. US yields are steadier at 4.56%. Kevin Walsh is being sworn in today. Can't forget that. UK retail sales have taken a hit. We've had a number of earnings out, including from Richemont, which was a beat in terms of full-year sales. That is a look at where we are in terms of the markets. I think those are the most important lines. Right, over to you, Rachel Evans. You've got a look at what else is going on around the world. Good morning.
13: Thanks, Caroline. US Secretary of State Marco Rubio says there's been some slight progress when it comes to negotiations with Iran. Speaking to

0: Markets, you can't predict them, but when you listen to us, you'll come pretty close. 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
3: The headline coming out of the quarter was that they had a big beat, but really, if you unpack that, a lot of that was driven by this IEEPA tariff refund that they got. If you kind of peel back the onion here, their construction business actually continues to perform quite well, really good top line and margin performance there, and the orders continue to progress nicely. And small ag and turf was good as well. But the weakness on the large ag side continues to be a problem for them. And really, it doesn't really kind of show any signs of abating as we look through the balance of this year. You have the higher input costs, weak farm fundamentals. So still a very challenging setup as we look here in the near term.
4: Chris, just by my recognition, Deere is the first company that I can think of that calls out this tariff rebate. Can you explain a little bit? So what's the company disclosing about this? How long did it take to get this rebate? Was it everything they were looking for? What are they doing with this rebate?
3: If you look at their gross tariff impact for the year, so they were anticipating about $1.2 billion impact for fiscal 2026. That gross number really hasn't changed. Once you take away some of the IEEPA and you add back some of the Section 122s and some of the other incremental tariff costs, net, that hasn't changed. Now you have this refund. So when you look on a net basis, it's somewhere going to shake out in the $900 million range. This is relatively new for the machinery guys. I would anticipate we may hear similar from other companies next quarter.
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5: I'm Vali Quinn in New York. A multi-billion dollar deal falling apart and hitting Spanish retail group Puig Brands with a double-digit drop. Merger talks with Estee Lauder failing. Bloomberg Learning, the discussions fell apart, partially due to makeup artist Charlotte Tilbury's compensation demands. Bloomberg Opinion columnist Andrea Felsted joins us now. Andrea, did Charlotte Tilbury just cause a 15% drop in a publicly traded company?
6: Well, it looks like it. Looks like that was one of the factors that contributed to the fall. Shareholders in Estee Lauder really didn't like this deal. So, you know, we'll have to find out what the main, sticking points were, whether it was Charlotte Tilbury or whether it was a broader unease. But, Puig shareholders obviously wanted this to go ahead. Estee Lauder shareholders didn't.
5: Yeah, and you can see that reflected in the stock prices. Will any other suitors come along that might fulfill Miss Tilbury's wishes?
6: Well, Puig is clearly in play. They will be clearly open to a deal. Estee Lauder too has been vulnerable potentially to a bid given its troubles. Now, I've always thought that Unilever was a potential buyer of either. I think more for Estee Lauder than Puig, but Unilever's just sold the remainder of its food business to McCormick, and shareholders don't like that either. So it's really got to prove that it can make that deal work before it goes ahead and buys something else.
5: Shifting a little bit to Richemont, full year sales rose more than expected. What is Richemont doing? Other luxury retailers are having a difficult time of it, but it seems Richemont can really do no wrong.
6: Exactly. Richemont is really in the place to be. There's been a shift away from handbags and leather goods to jewellery because, ironically, handbags have gone up so much over the last 5 years that jewellery, a Cartier bracelet, actually looks better value for money until recently because the prices of gold escalating has had to be factored into those retail prices. Cartier watches are also doing really well. They are really, in the forefront of fashion. We've seen a move from chunky sports watches to smaller, more delicate vintage-inspired pieces, and Cartier is really leading that charge.
5: Well, what stumped me was that there was a 17% sales increase in the Americas. Andrea, thank you so much. Bloomberg Opinions, Andrea Felsted. Staying on retail, Bloomberg's Francine Lacroix spoke with the CEO of one of the world's largest fast fashion conglomerates, Inditex, in an exclusive interview. Have a listen.

0: Diversification is one of the key strengths of the group. Diversification from the geographical perspective. We have physical stores in 98 different countries. Our online platforms are performing in 214 different markets, and we have eight different brands. In the case of Lefties, Lefties has been selling its own collections for women, for men, and for kids for over two decades, mm-hmm. and expanding the but basically mainly focus on in Spain and Portugal. So expanding the brand to another cat markets, mm-hmm. where Inditex has already presence, is the natural step for the brand.
1: Where will you expand it to? Because we're looking again at, you know, the geographies. I think 60% of stores that are outside Iberia are in the Middle East and North Africa for Lefties, compared to 5% for Zara. So again, how do you look at that mix going forward?
0: Well, we have plans for all of our brands, expanding the presence. And in fact, even in our most mature markets, like Spain, we have plans for improving our physical store presence, combining with a strong performance of our online platforms. And to give you an exact example of Zara, this year we will open or totally refurbish some of our iconic and flagship stores in cities such as London, Rome, New York, or Shanghai. So many plans to keep on executing the selective growth that has been executed in previous years.
1: I mean, this is something that I find quite amazing, because you have these mega stores that, frankly, in London are often really, really full, where a lot of your rivals have gone online. So do you see that changing anytime, or do people shop differently at Zara than they do for some of your rivals?
0: Well, in fact, that's one of the main changes in our industry in the last two, three decades. You know, the online platforms. We have built a model that relies of the full integration. Mm-hmm. So the journey of our customers could go from the screen of the devices to a store, or from a store to the screen of the devices. So that's why we are looking for improving our commercial presence. Larger stores, well located. For us, the very positive performance of our online platforms is highly connected with the strong operational support that our online platforms are receiving from our stores. And on the other side, the online platforms are one of the main prescribers of our physical stores performance. So you are right that change in the industry is leading us to look for better locations and larger stores in many cities.
1: I mean, there's a lot also that you try to do to try and, you know, put productivity higher, basically to keep margins higher. Is there anything that's still, you know, to be done in terms of automation, or how do you look at how much this will change, for example, the in-store online mix going forward?
0: Well, we are always trying to improve our operations, and for instance, we are in the process of implementing assisted checkouts, mm-hmm. that could help our customers to have a far better experience in our stores, avoiding some of pain points like queuing for the checkout, and it's performing very well. Right. And we are reinvesting all of the potential efficiencies, allocating our teams in order to provide our customers also a better experience, taking care of them and supporting them during the journey throughout our stores.
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5: On the latest edition of the Bloomberg Daybreak Europe podcast, we discuss the Ebola outbreak in Central Africa, which the World Health Organization has declared a public health emergency of international concern. With no approved vaccine or treatment, the disease is spreading in a conflict-ravaged region.
6: We should mention, Caroline, important context is that we have seen aid decreasing over the past year, of course, beginning with the U.S. and ending USAID, but also a number of other Western governments, that just contributing to a weakening of surveillance systems and health systems. And so this week on our Next Africa podcast, we spoke to Caitlin, who is in Goma, about the situation on the ground and really what her and her peers are trying to do and trying to step in the absence of some of these other health agencies and officials that had decreased, I guess I should say, because of some of the cuts that we had seen. And a lot of the focus that she gets into is the importance of education in the population, but then also, everyday stemming of virus. So cleaning of hands, having a clean sanitation and water. And again, this is a conflict-ravaged area, but also population-dense and very difficult terrain. And so getting any sort of vaccinations or any supplies that they need isn't as easy as potentially in neighboring Uganda, where the terrain is a little bit less severe and less mountainous, I guess I should say. And so we are seeing officials really just trying to step up their surveillance, stepping up education, and doing just about anything they can.
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2: This is Bloomberg Brief. I'm Bonnie Quinn in New York. Time now for your front page news. First up on the New York Times, House Republican leaders scrapping a planned vote on a measure to direct President Trump to end the Iran war or win authorization for it. The Times says party defections and absences made it clear the GOP lacked the votes to defeat the measure. It's a striking setback, says the Times, exposing fractures within the party over the war. Next up on the Washington Post's front page, the Senate GOP delaying a vote on ICE money over frustration with President Trump's $1.8 billion so-called anti-weaponization fund. Senate Republicans peppered acting AG Todd Blanche with questions, including who would be eligible for the money and what guardrails would exist to prevent people convicted of January 6th crimes from benefiting, according to the Post. And finally, the Financial Times reporting JP Morgan is looking to offload risk tied to more than $4 billion in loans to private equity funds. The FT says JP Morgan is in talks with investors over a transaction that would allow a transfer risk tied to so-called net asset value loans backed by PE fund assets. JP Morgan declined to comment. Let's have a look at your macro picture this Friday into a long weekend here in the United States with Memorial Day coming up. We have Brent crude trading up more than 3%, but still we're on track for a loss for the week. I mean, not quite clear why, because we're not seeing any movement really in the things that matter when it comes to US and Iran in that standoff. Futures pointed higher and the VIX below 17. Coming up, we'll catch up with Priya Misra of JP Morgan Asset Management.
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16: From the Sky News Centre at 10. Police investigating Andrew Mountbatten Windsor want potential witnesses to contact them as they look into allegations of sexual misconduct. He was arrested in February on suspicion of misconduct in public office but was released. The former prince denies any wrongdoing.
17: An ID check could soon be required before someone can use a sunbed in England to tighten rules on under-18s using them. It comes as figures show more than 20,000 people per year in the UK are now diagnosed with the deadliest form of skin cancer. Nicola Smith from Cancer Research UK says it's something they support.
18: It's really important to make sure that things like health warnings and things people are seeing on social media and the actual enforcement of those regulations is giving people accurate information, and for under 18s that is better enforced.
17: Retail sales have fallen at their fastest rate in almost a year. The Office for National Statistics says they dropped by 1.3% in April. Two men are due in court later, charged with the murder of a man in East Belfast. Nicholas Gordon died in hospital on Saturday, 4 days after an alleged assault in flats on the Hollywood Road. Thomas Tuchel's about to set out his 26-man England squad for this summer's World Cup. The announcement comes off the back of a series of leaks about who'll be involved and, more notably, who misses out. Rob Dorset, who's at Wembley, tells us more about who could be cut.
19: Phil Foden and Cole Palmer, two of the biggest names, two of the biggest talents, I think, in world football in terms of creativity. Both of those rejected because of their poor form for their clubs this season. And Harry Maguire not considered, even though he's absolutely flying for Manchester United.
17: Parts of the UK could be hotter than Barbados this weekend. Heat health alerts have been issued for much of the Midlands, as well as the south and east of England, ahead of a heat wave. Temperatures could reach a record 33 degrees for May. That's the latest. I'm Faye Rowlands.
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2: It's 5:30 a.m. in New York City, 10:30 a.m. in London. Good morning, I'm Bonnie Quinn with your Bloomberg Brief. Let's get you set up for the day. Stocks on track for their longest stretch of weekly gains since 2023. Optimism over AI and a potential Iran peace deal eventually playing into that. The Pentagon mulling scrapping a loan offer to a rare earths refiner that aimed to counter China's dominance in critical minerals. And Kevin Warsh set to be officially sworn in a first-of-its-kind ceremony as Fed chair later today. Let's take a look at these markets as we head into the long weekend. There does appear to be just a little jitterishness, if that's a word, in the oil market, but then again, we are on track for a weekly loss. So we're still hanging out around the 106 mark on Brent. WTI is just under 100. Futures pointing higher. Again, it would be an eighth week of gains for futures. We've had a bang-up earnings season, and there just seems to be continuous positive news. Yesterday, it was the quantum stocks helping the indices. And then the VIX is just about at 17 now. We were below 17 a little bit earlier on. Let's take a look at bonds, because we're going to be talking about those in a moment with Priya Misra. We have unwound the move from last week to a certain extent, but we're still elevated. The 30-year yield at 507.95, down another basis point and a bit, and then the 2-year yield at 407.40, so still well above the benchmark rate. Let's get to some individual movers now. Over to London and Charlie Wells. Charlie.
22: Good morning, Vonnie. So we are taking a look at some of these quantum computing stocks this morning that really got a boost on news of investment from the United States in quantum computing. You're seeing the likes of D-Wave Quantum up some 2.4% this morning. So again, really strong optimism on this quantum computing sector. Let's flip and take a look at Workday, because they had a strong earnings report yesterday. They also gave an outlook that analysts like. They are really bullish on the case for AI at Workday, up well over 10% for Workday. Let's flip and end on Estee Lauder and Puig. This is a tie-up that has fallen apart between these consumer companies. And basically what we know is that analysts did not like Estee taking on Puig. So we're seeing relief in the market for Estee. Let's flip and look at the story for Puig, because it is a different one. They are down significantly this morning. Questions about their future trajectory, what they need to do to move on from this deal that has fallen apart.
2: Okay, Charlie, thank you so much. Charlie Wells there in London. JP Morgan. Morgan's PM Israel weighing in on the impact of a prolonged stalemate on the conflict in the Middle East, writing, quote, "We're at a tipping point, and unless the Strait of Hormuz opens soon and oil prices fall, we should start seeing the non-linear effects of higher oil prices on the consumer." I'm pleased to say Priya joins us now. She's portfolio manager at JP Morgan Asset Management. To some extent, it's a wonder we haven't seen it already, right, Priya? I mean, we saw UK retail sales. There was a 10% drop in motor fuel sales month over month. So Europe is seeing it.

0: attention. Financial conditions tightened. Now, not, you know, this week, but if you look at last Friday, you look at Monday, Tuesday, financial conditions were tightening. So that normally is telling you that the move is about to end. I think that's part of it. And global rates, you know, a lot of the move, why we were stepping back was if global rates are rising, that does have an impact on the U.S. You're seeing the impact of the oil shock on global, on European data. You talked about the UK data. I think as global rates stabilize, that actually can also help cap these 10-year U.S. rates as well.
1: Investors are going to have to get used to a new style of communication, but maybe also new content in terms of communication. How are you looking for Kevin Warsh to communicate with the public?
0: You know, he's talking about a regime change, so there's maybe a lot in here in terms of a new framework, in terms of communication. Does the dot plot stay? So we'll just watch. Every chair has an impact on communication. I think it might take some time because he has to win the hearts and minds of everybody at the FOMC. You know, as long as they communicate the reaction function, that's what the market wants a sense of. As economic data comes in, how does this Fed interpret it? What do they do in terms of, you know, policy? I think that's what I'll be watching. If the dot plot goes, that's fine, as long as we get maybe scenarios. So, you know, just a better sense of the reaction function, more communication, I always think is better because there's transparency. We understand how the market should respond to data. But we'll be watching because this is a new, you know, chair with an idea to reform the Fed or have this regime change. So we'll just stay attuned.
1: Priya, we have to leave it there, unfortunately. But thank you so much for joining us in studio today. That is Priya Misra of JP Morgan Asset Management. Now to other top stories trending on the terminal this morning. An attack on a nuclear power plant in the UAE has raised fears about the scope of Iran's retaliation to a potential US resumption of strikes. The Sunday attack was launched from Iraq. Experts say the attack indicates the greater role Tehran-backed militias in Iraq are playing in the war. SpaceX scrubbed a crucial Starship test launch with just 40 seconds left in the countdown after again seeing that a pin holding the tower arm in place failed to retract. The delay comes just after SpaceX filed publicly for an IPO and unveiled billions in losses tied to its Starship, Starlink, and AI ambitions. DeepSeek is prioritizing AI research over profits as it pursues a $10 billion funding round. Bloomberg sources say its founder told investors the company will keep developing open source AI models while pursuing a broader goal of achieving artificial general intelligence. Coming up, the Pentagon and White House clashing over a rare earths deal. More next. This is Bloomberg.
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5: Once you are publicly traded, that $1.4 trillion you're spending on infrastructure is suddenly weighed against very public numbers around your revenue, your profits, things like that. And so, you know, to date, OpenAI obviously is making the bulk of its money from subscriptions for its AI products. It's dabbling in advertising. But as we've seen from Meta over the last couple of quarters, you know, simply having a massive advertising business doesn't cocoon you from the criticism of spending aggressively on AI. So I think OpenAI is going to hit this reality at some point very soon where people are going to see that they're spending a lot, but the revenue is minuscule in comparison. And we'll have to see how investors ultimately react to that.
6: Yeah, Kurt, I'd love for you to talk a little bit more about how the two companies compare and contrast, like how they use AI, because obviously Meta has been around for such a long time, and we all know the Meta business model. We've all known this company for so long. They didn't start as an AI company. OpenAI clearly becoming a company in the age of artificial intelligence.
5: Well, what's interesting is the two are trying to kind of get into each other's swim lane here. So in Meta's case, obviously they're an advertising behemoth and have been doing this for more than 20 years. More than $200 billion in revenue last year, almost all of that advertising. But they're, just rolled out their first sort of closed LLM and talking about potentially selling subscriptions to that.
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0: Messi was in the late 2000s. Messi was paid about 12 million, and he was by far the best played, the best paid player on the Barcelona side. Today, there are at least 10 players who earn much more than that on Barcelona. So the salaries have changed a lot, and Beckham, you know, played even earlier than that. He played in 2000.
1: Well, Rodrigo, I don't think I'm giving too much away by saying he deserves every cent of it. Bloomberg's Rodrigo Oriola there. Thank you so much. Coming up, we're going to get you set up for your trading day. There's some economic data and the swearing-in of a new Fed chair. This is Bloomberg.
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5: The beat and raise numbers don't really do much anymore. You know, a strong AI GP roadmap doesn't do that much anymore. So what they need to do is really focus on growth in non-hyperscaler customers. And so I think, you know, they talked about it last year with the enterprise and sovereign AI, but they didn't break down revenues for people to get much comfort around, you know, how much that business is really growing. Now it's almost 50-50 split. So that's a good start. But I think from here, you know, what they need to show is, you know, that the non-hyperscalers continue to grow more. Because as you said, competition on hyperscaler CapEx is intense. They need to compete with memory, networking, server CPUs. Right. A bunch of people.
4: Frank, for Global Wall Street, I got a weighted average cost of cap. I got debt cost 0.3%, 99.7% equity. You know they're popping the dividend huge. Is Jensen trying to make this a blue chip stock? I mean, if I see the share buyback and the explosive dividend growth, is he basically doing a Tim Cook act?
5: I think there were some expectations going into his earnings print that there was going to be a big buyback and you know, dividends would go up. But I think what you're talking about, though, is that it's at the end of the day, it's a tech growth stock. And if you're a tech growth stock, people aren't buying you because of buybacks and because of dividends. They want to buy you because you're investing and you're going to continue to grow. So I think you know, we've seen companies try that in the past. But I think if you are a high growth stock, as right. we are in a high growth area, AI, I don't think it carries that much weight.
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1: Bloomberg Brief. I'm Bonnie Quinn in New York. Now, a look at what's ahead today. First up, we're going to hear from Fed Governor Chris Waller. That's at 10 a.m. Eastern. Then, President Trump is going to hold the first ever swearing-in ceremony for Fed Chair. Obviously, Kevin Warsh will become Fed Chair, sworn in at 11 a.m. And the U.S. bond market closes early, 2 p.m. today, ahead of the Memorial Day weekend. So, with your final trading day before the Memorial Day weekend, let's have a look at what's moving pre-market. So, we have Futu Holdings. This story out of China, it's cracking down really on plans to penalize the firms such as Futu for operating on the mainland without a license. And you're seeing that with Up Fintech as well. Workday, another mover, it had results and they quieted fears about AI disruption for that name. Let's take a look at the macro picture as we head into our final trading session for this season before Memorial Day. Well, futures are higher. That's it for Bloomberg Brief.
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1: On the latest edition of the Bloomberg Daybreak Europe podcast, we discuss the Ebola outbreak in Central Africa, which the World Health Organization has declared a public health emergency of international concern. With no approved vaccine or treatment, the disease is spreading in a conflict-ravaged region.
2: We should mention, Caroline, important context is that we have seen aid decreasing over the past year, of course, beginning with the U.S. and ending USAID, but also a number of other Western governments, that just contributing to a weakening of surveillance systems and health systems. And so this week on our Next Africa podcast, we spoke to Caitlin, who is in Goma, about the situation on the ground and really what her and her peers are trying to do and trying to step in the absence of some of these other health agencies and officials that had decreased, I guess I should say, because of some of the cuts that we had seen. And a lot of the focus that she gets into is the importance of education in the population, but then also, everyday stemming of virus. So cleaning of hands, having a clean sanitation and water. And again, this is a conflict-ravaged area, but also population-dense and very difficult terrain. And so getting any sort of vaccinations or any supplies that they need isn't as easy as potentially in neighboring Uganda, where the terrain is a little bit less severe and less mountainous, I guess I should say. And so we are seeing officials really just trying to step up their surveillance, stepping up education, and doing just about anything they can.
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3: Coming up a little bit later this morning, around 11 a.m. Eastern time, at the White House, being sworn in, Kevin Walsh, incoming Fed chair. Look out for that. This guy's important, though, too. An hour before, Governor Waller, his view on monetary policy right now, given the pushback to the so-called easing bias in the statement over at the Federal Reserve. Where is Governor Waller on that effort?
4: Yeah, he has actually been shifting when it comes to his belief that inflationary pressures are reaching a crescendo that he needs to address. And so he's actually changed his rhetoric. So my question is he going to join the crew, sort of dissenting with the easing bias, and really set up June as a time where they remove it, where they then can put it back again later this year?
3: In like November time?
4: Yes.
3: Into December?
4: Exactly.
3: Year end and then cut rates?
4: Yeah, exactly.
3: Okay, looking forward to the year ahead, according to Lisa Abramowitz. Equity futures right now on the S&P. You're not alone, I know.
4: That's what people think.
3: Firmer by 0.1% on the S&P. On the Nasdaq, up by about 0.07%. Call it 0.1% as well. In the bond market, Treasury yield shaping up as follows. Two, still close to 4%. 10 still around 460, backing away from that level, 455. In the driving seat, just seems to be crude at the moment, just whipsawing investors one way to the other. Brent crude, 105, and WTI at about $98 a barrel. Under surveillance this morning, struggling for control of Hormuz.
5: Right now we're negotiating, and we'll see the Iran conflict. That'll end soon, very soon. We have total control of the Strait of Hormuz. It's an international waterway. They're not charging tolls. We want it open. We want it free. We don't want tolls.
3: Here's the latest this morning. The president saying the U.S. is firmly in control of the Strait of Hormuz as Iran and Oman discuss a permanent tolling system for the critical waterway. Bloomberg's Tyler Kendall joins us from Washington. Tyler, the president's totally in control but unable to open it. That's kind of the problem.
6: Right, exactly, John, because at this point, Iran is trying to tighten its grip over the strait. As you heard, President Trump did say

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2: From the Sky News Centre at 11. It's understood police are investigating Andrew Mountbatten Windsor over potential sex crimes. Officers are keen to speak to a woman who claims she was taken to his Windsor home for sexual purposes. They've already interviewed a number of people since his arrest 3 months ago on suspicion of misconduct in public office. He was later released under investigation. Royal biographer Andrew Lowney says this marks a dramatic development for the former prince.
3: I think this is a significant step. The fact that something's happened so quickly, and if you know the law is truly taking its course, as the King suggested, then that's good news.
2: Andrew's always denied any wrongdoing. Trent Alexander-Arnold, Phil Foden, Cole Palmer and Harry Maguire have all been left out of the England squad for the World Cup. Thomas Tuchel has named his 26-man group for the tournament in North America. Joe Rawson has more.
4: Thomas Tuchel always said he wouldn't be afraid to make the big calls, and there are more than a few in this headline-grabbing squad. Jed Spence, Simon Tony,

0: Dan Byrne and Jarrell Quantz are all surprise inclusions. Kobbie Mainoo and Ollie Watkins are back in. There's no place for the top-scoring English players in the Premier League, Danny Welbeck and Morgan Gibbs-White, while Jared Bowen and Luke Shaw also miss out.
1: Over 1,000 veterans are expected to attend a service marking 15 years since the end of the Iraq War this lunchtime. The Royal British Legion's leading the commemorations at the National Memorial Arboretum. The government's going to consult on a proposal to introduce mandatory ID checks to prevent children using sunbeds in England. Meanwhile, new figures suggest a record 20,000 people in the UK are diagnosed with melanoma each year. Government borrowing jumped by more than expected last month to £24.3 billion. Interest costs hit £10.3 billion, a record April figure. And forecasters predict London will be hotter than Athens today, with the mercury topping 28 degrees. Amber heat health alerts are in force across the Midlands and southern England. That's the latest.
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8: Two days of gains on the S&P 500, adding to an eighth consecutive weekly gain. That's what we're on course for going into the weekend. Equity futures this morning positive by a tenth of 1% on the S&P. On the Nasdaq, just about unchanged this morning. In the bond market, hello, Kevin Warsh, and welcome to the Federal Reserve. Yields very close to multi-decade highs at the long end of the curve, 30s at around 5.1%, 10s around 460. Energy crisis, a divided committee, inflation at multi-year highs, energy prices at multi-year highs. The to-do list is building and building.
9: And you could make Brian Levitt's argument that, yes, this is largely due to a supply shock in the oil market, which they can look through. But people will say, take a look at the AI build-out and what's happening, the inflationary pressure from that. Take a look at the resilience in consumer spending despite these higher oil prices and commodity prices. And then you start to have a more complicated picture, which is the reason why they almost want to drop their easing bias. So, you know, I mean, it's sort of an interesting moment where we already have something, as you've pointed out, of a dovish Fed. How is he going to come in and make them dove him up, you know, given the fact that they're already coming from a
8: pretty good place? I don't know if he wants to. We don't know if he wants to.
9: Yeah.
8: Do we? And that's part of the mystery around this particular candidate, because usually they're a known entity on the current board. You think Yellen, already on the board, becomes Fed chair. You think Powell, already on the board, becomes Fed chair. We've got experience with Kevin Warsh from a decade plus ago. We don't know what he stands for now, and that's the mystery around this particular Fed chair.
9: Adding to that mystery, we know who he was in 2009 and 2010 and 2011, and it was this very hawkish Kevin Warsh. He said that inflation was a choice. People said, oh, you're choosing the index that's lower. At the same time, maybe he actually means that he is still the same Kevin Warsh from a couple of decades ago.
8: Let's turn to the energy story. It's part of the problem for the incoming Fed chair. Brent crude and WTI a little bit higher this morning. $4-$5 range in the last 24 hours on Brent. 105 this morning and up by about 3%. As we count you down to the open, about 3 hours away from the cash open with some single names, some morning movers. Yahara has more. Hey, Yahara.
10: Good morning, John. We start with Estee Lauder. Shares are surging up nearly 10% in the pre-market after the beauty giant walked away from its proposed deal with the fragrance giant Puig, a deal that investors were worried was coming at the wrong time, since this company is in the middle of a turnaround due to falling sales. So investors appearing relieved that now management can focus on the core business. Meanwhile, worries about AI disrupting traditional software companies are easing a bit today after this company. Turn to AMD. Shares are rising 1.4% after some bullish comments from Lisa Su overnight in Taiwan on CPU demand, saying that it's exploded due to inferencing demand. And for that reason, Sue says that AMD sees the market growing more than 35% annually for the next 5 years. And now we end on Workday, though.

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3: On the latest Masters in Business podcast, my conversation with former FDIC chairperson Sheila Bair.
4: Everybody said you need to write a book for teenagers, and my publisher thought that was a good idea as well. And so I thought about it, and I thought, yeah, because, you know, there's more and more financial education being required in high schools, and I'm concerned that as schools start offering these courses, that there's, you know, good quality, accurate content. There's a lot of people out there providing financial, you know, a lot of people on social media, a lot of curricula, you know, sponsored by industry groups. And so I thought, well, you know, I'm gonna throw my hat in here to try to provide just some basic financial advice to teenagers as they're entering adulthood. So that was my publisher's initiative, but I think it was a good idea. And I'm pleased with the way book came out.
3: So I'm glad you brought up social media.
4: Yeah.
3: Gen Z and what's the new generation after them? Generation Alpha?
4: Yeah,
3: someone said Generation Jones is another one. I can't keep up with it. But they all seem to get a lot of financial advice from Instagram and YouTube and TikTok rather than, let's say, more professional, experienced folks.
4: Right.
3: How did that impact how you thought about reaching this age group, and how did it shape the tone of your book?
4: So it was, I did want to get some accurate information out there, because there's a big theme of this book is, you know, I say in the introduction, building wealth is not hard. You need to establish a regular saving investing habit. You need to avoid debt. That's really what you need to do.
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11: Stocks are positive, up by 0.1%, going into the long weekend stateside, advancing just a little bit more. On the Nasdaq, just about unchanged. In the bond market, 2s, 10s and 30s. Your 10-year yield, 4.55, backing away in the last few sessions, again this morning, by a single basis point. Under surveillance this morning, Kevin Warsh at the helm.
12: What is really, really going to be important for Kevin Warsh is keeping inflation expectations in check. When inflation expectations

0: to get before you see actual demand destruction enough to offset, to become a sort of self-correcting cycle?
1: So we're already seeing a little bit even at these prices. It's mainly in Asia. It's mainly pet chem. It's mainly airlines dropping rates and so forth. As we look elsewhere, you know, we look at things like Rotterdam gas oil spreads. Those aren't in contango yet, so we don't see real demand destruction there. The weeklies in the U.S. are showing U.S. product demand is okay. So I think we have to go well into the mid-high $100 range abruptly. And then here's the key thing. You just were talking about equity markets here and all the optimism. I mean, at some point there's going to be a decoupling. I don't think the equity markets can go up while oil prices are going up. And if you see that broad sort of capitulation in these financial markets to the reality of higher oil prices, I think then you'll start to see more widespread demand destruction throughout the economy. But right now we've only seen a little bit. We haven't seen that much yet.
0: How much have some of the fiscal plans by governments around the world delayed, prolonged how long it's going to take to see demand destruction that could actually be the cure, at least temporarily and painfully, to the prices that we're seeing right now?
1: It's a big deal. I mean, governments have subsidized consumers. We have in the United States, it's coinciding with a big tax cut going into place, so fiscal stimulus. So fiscal subsidies and support has been provided, some of it planned in response to these high oil prices, especially in Asia, some of it not just coincidental, but it is definitely helping to sort of let the market skate by here for the last 2 months. Shock absorbers, fiscal stimulus, confidence that this is going to end soon, all of those things have sort of pinned oil prices to a level where equity markets can ignore it. Going into summer, if this continues, we think that wears off.
2: Hey, Bob, it's good to hear from you, sir. As always, thank you. Bob McNally there, of Rapidan Energy President. We can keep going back to the same three options. Option one is maintain the blockade. They like option one. They're comfortable with option one. You listen to Bob there. Option one is not going to be an option in the next few weeks.
0: The idea of oil prices spiking to the mid to upper 100s is a different prospect that even AI can't really contradict, that at some point you will have to get some recognition of this in risk assets.
3: Also, it's easy to do verbal intervention when there are inventories. How difficult is it going to be when we get to the very bottom of those inventory levels? It's going to be hard for this White House to keep pushing prices down.
2: This right now is not what the stock market is focused on. This is what the stock market is focused on. We'll catch up with the NYSE president, Lynn Martin, as Wall Street prepares for a series of blockbuster IPOs. Plus, your high-risk got some morning movers. Ross Stores delivering an earnings beat. That stock is up by more than 4%.
4: 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On Merrin Talks Money, why Britain's political turmoil will end in crisis. On Zero, electrons will be central to the next era of geopolitical stability. And on Trumponomics, why the US must engage China on AI safety before it's game over. 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
5: From the Sky News Centre at midday. Breaking news, Pep Guardiola will leave Manchester City this summer. The Catalan, who joined the club in 2016, is one of the Premier League's most successful ever managers, having won 20 major trophies. City will celebrate Guardiola's time with them after their final game of the season against Aston Villa on Sunday. Meanwhile, Michael Carrick will stay on as Manchester United boss on a two-year contract. He's been rewarded with a full-time job after securing a return to the Champions League. England manager Thomas Tuchel believes the squad he selected for the World Cup gives them the best chance of winning the tournament for the first time since 1966.
6: I can assure every fan in the country that we have 26 100% committed players in camp with us who know their role, who are ready to buy into their role on and off the pitch.
5: Phil Foden, Cole Palmer and Harry Maguire are among the big names to be left out. Jed Spence and Ivan Toney have received surprise call-ups. In other news, police say their investigation into Andrew Mountbatten Windsor will be hugely thorough as they look into potential sex crimes. Officers say it will take time to fully probe the potential offence of misconduct in public office. The King's brother was arrested 3 months ago and released under investigation. Graham Zellix, a former chairman of the Criminal Cases Review Commission.
7: If there is evidence of sexual offending, then that may give rise to charges for that specific conduct unrelated to misconduct in a public office.
5: Andrew denies all allegations against him. A commemorative service is taking place this lunchtime to mark 15 years since the end of the Iraq War. Over 1,000 veterans are expected to be at the National Memorial Arboretum in Staffordshire. And heat health alerts have been upgraded to amber across large parts of England, with forecasters predicting temperatures of 34 degrees over the weekend. That's the latest time.
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2: Two-day winning streak on the S&P 500, adding just a little bit of weight to the rally this morning, up by a tenth of 1%, on course for an eighth consecutive weekly gain on the S&P 500. Haven't had a down week since March, just unreal. On the Nasdaq this morning, up another tenth of 1%. In the bond market, check it out, twos, tens, 30s. 30 still close to multi-decade highs, levels we haven't seen since 2007. Breaking away from them this morning, down by a basis point. 5.1%, let's call it, going into the swearing-in ceremony for Chair Warsh a little bit later this morning at the White House.
0: There are a lot of questions about who Kevin Warsh is, what his reaction function is going to be. In some ways, you could say that the committee set him up to do the difficult thing of removing the easing bias, despite the fact that the president is pressuring him to lower rates, at least previously had been. I know he has backed away from that just a little bit. Ultimately, the debate is a real economic one. Is this a market more primed for rate hikes or rate cuts? What is the appropriate path of travel?
3: Who is Kevin Warsh? Always the bridesmaid, never the bride, except for today. And what a moment it is for him, a difficult environment for him to come into this. And I know I've been talking about the president backing off, but how long can this last? Everyone I spoke to, when the president came in, the whole idea was to try to get interest rates lower before the midterm election. And now it might be the hardest time for a Fed chair to continue on that path.
2: This is a wedding the president will be attending.
3: Yes.
2: A little bit later.
3: He'll be officiating this wedding.
2: Yes.
0: He's known him a long time.
2: You like that, don't you?
3: And yeah, the guests, the guest list is actually quite impressive.
2: Do you want to go there?
3: No.
2: Don't fancy it.
3: I just did.
2: I don't either. That's as far as I'll go. That's as far as I'll go. Counting you down to the oven and bell, 2 hours away. Let's get you some morning movers, some single names. Yahira has more. Hey, Yahira.
18: Hey, John. We start with Ross Stores. Those shares are jumping 4.5% in the pre-market after it raised its full-year outlook and saw same-store sales jump 17% last quarter. That was a record and nearly double what Wall Street expected. It echoes what we heard from TJX earlier this week, that the consumer is increasingly looking for value. Turning to Take-Two shares, those are also rising in the pre-market, up 2.5% after the company announced that Grand Theft Auto 6 will officially launch on November 19th, easing investor concerns that we would see another delay with this video game franchise. That is expected to be the biggest entertainment launch of the decade. And we end on U.S.-listed Chinese tech firms Alibaba and Baidu getting hit in the pre-market after Beijing announced a new crackdown on cross-border investing, reigniting fears that China could once again take a tougher stance when it comes to internet firms like these, just as investors started warming up to the space because China had become more supportive of these firms as it tries to compete with the U.S. on artificial intelligence. John?
2: Yahira, thank you. Thank you very much. We should have a rule. You never talk about someone's family, but the president went there. We've got to talk about this. Describing your son as someone you've known a long time, it's just brilliant. Sometimes the president is just Seriously, he's a comedian.
12: Oh, it's hilarious.
16: I mean, to me, I saw all these pictures of people being like, you know, there's this kid, he's got a soccer game, but I've got a meeting.
2: Right.
16: You know, yeah. I've known him a long time. My son. For people who don't know, he was talking about his son's wedding, and he said he didn't know if he could attend. You know, I've known him a long time.
12: It's this weekend, so if he attends, there would need to be a lot of planning, because apparently it's in the Bahamas. Originally, they wanted to get married in the White House. I think the president thinks the optics of that would be great. Also, the ballroom.

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7: On the latest edition of the Wall Street Week podcast, we sit down with Bridgewater founder Ray Dalio for his views on what the war in Iran tells us about the role of the U.S. in the world, its rivalry with China, and what an investor's to do when it seems like the world order is breaking down.
8: So I think winning the war is clear. Iran is perceived as a middle power, not a great power. And can the United States win it or not? And this is now having a big effect in when I go around the world, like in Asia. You know, the United States has been viewed as a countervailing force relative to China. Okay, now it's believed that the United States cannot be relied on to fight that war, will not be there with those bases. And this is changing relationships with China, too. You're seeing a number of leaders go up to China and essentially have relations, but it's like the tribute system. But also in the region, there's the recognition, in their view, that there is an environment where the countries in the region have to recognize and respect that power. And so now you're seeing that happen. That tribute system is not a oppressive, controlling

0: system. It's much more like there's the person, the more powerful have an obligation to behave well with the less powerful, and the less powerful have an obligation to recognize the more powerful, and they should operate in a harmonious way.
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8: Stocks are positive, up by 0.25% on the S&P 500. On the Nasdaq, up by 0.2%. Also, if you turn to the bond market, switch up the board and check out Treasuries. Going into a Fed event a little bit later on this morning. Two-year yields north of 4%, above the policy rate of the Federal Reserve, and having a little sneak peek of a future that might include a rate hike. And this event is this morning, a changing of the Fed guard.
9: The new Fed chair, he's going to have his work cut out just to stop the rest of the committee trying to push for higher rates. So any rate cut is off the cards, but the majority in the FOMC is going to keep their heads down, try to get through 2026, see how the situation in the Gulf finally resolves itself, and then see what the trajectory of the economy and inflation is at that point.
8: So here's the latest this morning. President Trump swearing in Kevin Warsh as the new Reserve Chair at 11 a.m. Eastern Time. The FOMC coming off the institution's most divided meeting in about three decades. Deborah Cunningham of Federated writing, Warsh is likely to uphold Fed independence and be guided by the data. He cannot afford to lose credibility. Deborah joins us now for more. Deborah, welcome to the show. Let's get to the June meeting. If they don't drop that easing bias, given what's happening with inflation right now, do they lose credibility?
10: Well, I think that's the first real test. I mean, I don't know that they lose all credibility at that point in time if they don't give to the market what it's expecting and wanting. But I think it takes a notch lower. So there's a little bit more to build back if they don't remove that bias. It's certainly based on what we saw from the minutes of the last meeting was contested as to whether or not it should have been removed then. It might have been an easier process to have done that, but that's history at this point. So we're looking to this next meeting, and the expectation is the bias will be removed.
8: Deborah, when you've got a fully seated FOMC, there's 19 members there. Voting members is 12. Can you just compare and contrast the hawkish, dovish makeup of each of those? Because we had Krishna Guha come on the program earlier, and he said, yes, there's some hawkish pushback, but as the voting members of those 12, he said they're still pretty dovish.
10: I would say there's at least one, maybe two more on the dovish side. I'd say the majority of the voters are in the centrist camp. And what we see with the current change that will occur today with Warsh coming on and taking, you know, the Powell spot and Powell taking the Myron spot, Powell still stays as a centrist. Warsh comes on in Myron's role as the dove, and the complexion really doesn't change. What is interesting is the makeup of the doves and the hawks. The hawks, for the most part at this point, are generally the regional bank presidents that are, you know, the three that dissented because of the wording from the last meeting. Those are staying the same. Whereas on the dovish side, you generally have more of the FOMC governors that are in that space. But I'd say it's one, maybe two more on the dovish side, with the bulk being in the centrist side.
11: Deborah, given the fact that stock markets don't seem to think that this is a Fed that's going to hike rates anytime soon or ever in the next few years, do you think that it is an opportunity for short-term rates, for investing in the front end of the yield curve that seems to be pricing that in?
10: We do. Honestly, we're looking at something that, we were concerned that we were going to go down into the low 3% and perhaps even, you know, pierce that veil and go into the 2%, two-handle range sometime

0: in 2026 or early 2027. And from our own short-term investment committee standpoint at Federated Hermes, we no longer believe that to be the case. And so we've kind of rearranged where we think the most value on the curve is right now. And that stands with short rate products like money market funds, micro short type of products that are on the very front end of the yield curve that have very low risk, but are also looking at yields that are in the high 3% at this point.
1: Is this a political call that Kevin Warsh will be motivated to remain on hold for a longer period of time, that the threshold to hike is that much higher as a result of the political backdrop? Or is this a market call that inflation is going to come rapidly down, potentially growth also will decelerate?
0: I think there's a concern about both. The jury's out on Warsh. Everybody wants to, be behind him and expect that the independence of the Fed will be maintained. And if I go back to the original, sort of five candidates for this position, he's our pick. We're happy with this swearing in today. On the other hand, if you have inflation that continues to be influenced by geopolitical considerations and what what's happening from a war in Iran and an energy price and food price inflationary environment, you might see the consumer start to pull back a little bit. The consumer has certainly been the leg on which this economy has been standing. And if that starts to falter to some degree, you've got something that could be a stagflationary type of environment where growth is lower, but inflation remains, kind of sticky. And I think both contribute, both the geopolitical side as well as the economic side contribute then to what the path of the Fed has to be.
2: It's a really tricky moment, without a doubt. Deborah, thank you. Deborah Cunningham there of Federated. An otherwise very conventional pick for a Republican president, Kevin Warsh. And if you go through the candidates, any one of them could have been a great Fed chair. Governor Waller, Rick Reeder, Kevin Warsh.
1: You made a really good point earlier, which is that regardless of what he does, it'll be viewed in a political lens. And it's
2: that's the problem.
1: And it's at a really uncertain moment. I mean, we can't emphasize enough. You can get two people, one who argues that it'll be a policy error to cut rates, another person who's going to argue that it's a policy error to hike rates, and they'll both have really valid arguments. At this point, he has to deal with that and people who are automatically skeptical of anything that he does.
2: The way the administration dealt with this has made it so, so difficult for an otherwise very conventional candidate to drive through reforms into this institution that needed to happen anyway. It was a kind of foolish effort to go after the Federal Reserve. I still don't know what they really got out of it. I still don't really know why they continued it coming into 2026.
1: Yeah, and it slows down the process, potentially leaving Governor Powell to oddly clean up the mess,
2: right?
1: Which is sort of a strange issue here.
2: Not ideal. Coming up on the program, we'll catch up with Alex Altman of Barclays, Antoine Legault of Wedbush, Yelena Tchernetseva of the Conference Board, and Earl Davis of BMO. The third hour of Bloomberg Surveillance, up next.
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8: On the latest edition of the Bloomberg Daybreak Europe podcast, we discuss the Ebola outbreak in Central Africa, which the World Health Organization has declared a public health emergency of international concern. With no approved vaccine or treatment, the disease is spreading in a conflict-ravaged region.
9: We should mention, Caroline, important context is that we have seen aid decreasing over the past year, of course, beginning with the U.S. and ending USAID, but also a number of other Western governments. That just contributing to a weakening of surveillance systems and health systems. And so this week on our Next Africa podcast, we spoke to Caitlin, who is in Goma, about the situation on the ground and really what her and her peers are trying to do and trying to step in the absence of some of these other health agencies and officials that had decreased, I guess I should say, because of some of the cuts that we had seen. And a lot of the focus that she gets into is the importance importance of education in the population, but then also, you know, everyday stemming of virus. So cleaning of hands, having clean sanitation and water. And again, this is a conflict-ravaged area, but also

0: so population dense and very difficult terrain. And so getting any sort of vaccinations or any supplies that they need isn't as easy as potentially in neighboring Uganda, where the terrain is a little bit less severe and less mountainous, I guess I should say. And so we are seeing officials really just trying to step up their surveillance, stepping up education, and doing just about anything they can.
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10: This is Bloomberg Surveillance with Jonathan Farrow, Lisa Abramowitz, and Anne-Marie Hordern.
11: Live from New York City this morning. Good morning, good morning. For our audience worldwide, the third hour of Bloomberg Surveillance starts right now. The last hour going into the long weekend. Equity futures look like this. Positive on the S&P 500 by 0.2%. Up again on the NASDAQ by 0.2%. Also in the bond market, twos, tens and thirties. Hello, Kevin Wash. 4% on twos, 4.55 on tens. Still north of 5% on thirties. Heading into this later on this morning. A swearing-in ceremony down in Washington, D.C., and this time at the White House.
12: Yeah, this to me is going to be quite the interesting era for Kevin Warsh. There are two ways to look at this. On one hand, you could say that 10-year rates right now are at the highest level for a Fed chair swearing in going back to, depending on the second, Ben Bernanke or Alan Greenspan. The other way of looking at it is he's dealing with a normal economy based on the previous decades, before the past couple of decades, and that he's dealing with a fast-growing but also more inflationary economy. Either way you look at it, right now, he is not going to have an easy time giving a message of exactly what the Fed's role in all that should be.
13: And when you hear from the likes of Walmart yesterday, you hear that consumers are resilient, but at the same time, Walmart's coming out and saying if these rising fuel prices continue, you are going to see potentially a rise in inflation, and is going to affect especially the lower income individuals. This is not the recipe you want as a Fed chair or as the President of the United States going into a midterm election.
11: I think you got some good news from the retailers, though, this week, Walmart and Kroger, just the idea that they're not passing through the higher costs. Just on that one dimension, I know that can change in the months to come.
13: Exactly.
11: But so far, you haven't seen the pass-through. And I imagine, just on a relative basis, you take a little bit of comfort from that.
12: Yeah, and the reason is because Walmart wants to compete for market share. And you're setting off as something of like a price war, which you're seeing, for example, Kroger is coming out saying that they're cutting prices too. Two ways to read this. On one hand, they can't pass along the price increase. That is a positive with respect to the inflationary impulse. The second way to look at this is they have the scope and the cash to compete in this fashion. And it's very isolated to just this sector.
11: If it hits growth, I know what to do with that as a central banker. Cut rates. You know, they always talk about central bankers as being incredibly brave in economic crises. Nothing brave about buying loads of bonds and cutting rates down to zero. That's just the obvious decision. That's easy. The really tough decisions are made in emerging markets where inflation pressures to the upside, growth pressures to the downside, and you don't know what the hell to do to defend your currency. What do you do? And to boost economic growth, you can't do both. You have to pick a poison. And that's the challenge that a DM central banker does not want to deal with. It's a challenge they're not used to.
13: They're going to get laryngitis and just speak less.

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1: On the latest edition of the Bloomberg Businessweek Daily Podcast, a conversation with Kurt Wagner, Bloomberg News senior technology reporter, on Meta laying off thousands of employees as part of an AI restructuring plan.
2: Once you are publicly traded, that $1.4 trillion you're spending on infrastructure is suddenly weighed against very public numbers around your revenue, your profits, things like that. And so, you know, to date, OpenAI obviously is making the bulk of its money from subscriptions for its AI products. It's dabbling in advertising. But as we've seen from Meta over the last couple of quarters, you know, simply having a massive advertising business doesn't cocoon you from the criticism of spending aggressively on AI. So I think OpenAI is going to hit this reality at some point very soon where people are going to see that they're spending a lot, but the revenue is minuscule in comparison. And we'll have to see how investors ultimately react to that.
3: Yeah, Kurt, I'd love for you to talk a little bit more about how the two companies compare and contrast, like how they use AI, because obviously Meta has been around for such a long time, and we all know the Meta business model. We've all known this company for so long. They didn't start as an AI company. OpenAI clearly becoming a company in the age of artificial intelligence.
2: Well, what's interesting is the two are trying to kind of get into each other's swim lane here. So in Meta's case, obviously they're an advertising behemoth and have been doing this for more than 20 years, more than $200 billion in revenue last year, almost all of that advertising. But they're, just rolled out their first sort of closed LLM and talking about potentially selling subscriptions to that.
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5: At the end of the day, the key to this business model is to get everything together. Vertical integration is really what makes you win. If SpaceX is IPOing in the next few weeks, and then after that you have OpenAI and Anthropic, I think it's going to keep us busy over the summer.
6: That was Pierre Ferragu of New Street Research joining us a little bit earlier on the blockbuster IPOs you can expect for the year ahead. Check out the market now. Bit of a turn here, up by a third of 1% on the S&P, higher by a third on the NASDAQ also. Close to session highs. Turn around at the bond market as well. Yields this morning were slightly higher by a basis point, now lower. We're down by three. 10s at 4.53, 30s at 5.06%. Turnaround in crude as well. We were higher by 2%, now just about holding on to gains on WTI. WTI at 96, Brent crude at 103, searching for a headline to drive the price action.
7: Correct. I can't find one, honestly. If you know why this trader promo suddenly looks like it can be unlocked, please message, because I'm not finding it.
6: Isn't this the frustration, though, for people in this market right now? You see moves like that, you look at the charts, you start searching the wires, looking for a headline associated with that story. Every single time, it's been a gain through March, through April, through May.
7: I need to train my agent better to go find it better. I mean, ultimately, it's going to be the agents that are looking for the headlines that then trade off of it, and the humans are just left saying, like, what's going on? I mean, at a certain point, how much is that part of the reason why? Speaking to your point about capitalism, do people say, look, I can't get ahead of this. Somebody has the headline before I have the headline, and this isn't necessarily going on fundamental research, so I'm out of the game. I'm going long term.
8: It's also problematic with the headlines, given that when you hear out of Iran is from semi-official or fully official news agencies, yep. There's no real reporting coming out of Iran that's independent. So that's when you're left to whack-a-mole, really, when it comes to these headlines. What are they saying versus what the White House is saying?
6: Brent crude still up around 1%. WTI just about unchanged now on the session. That's the price action so far. Let's turn to the morning calls. First up, Bank of America raising its price target on Ross Stores to 255, citing the company's first quarter beat and higher outlook. Your second call from JP Morgan, adding Walmart to its analyst focus list and keeping an overweight rating, saying the post-earnings sell-off is a buying opportunity. And your third and final call from Piper Sandler, raising its price target on Zoom to 107, the analyst citing vendor consolidation and price increases. Let's talk about those IPOs. OpenAI gearing up to go public, confidentially to file as soon as today. The race heating up for a historic pipeline of companies preparing to hit the public market. Ed Ludlow joins us now for more. Good morning, Ed. What are you expecting from OpenAI on top of SpaceX, on top of potentially Anthropic later this year?
9: Good morning. I am expecting, what I'm hearing is that this is real, that the confidential filing could be today or in the coming days, you know, through the holiday weekend in the US. Curious timing, right? It's so interesting, John. Like, over the last 24 hours, I've been thinking a lot about what we talked about on today.

0: Tech is integrated into every aspect of our lives, from finance to defence, AI to entertainment, and from the road to the stars. 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
1: From the Sky News Centre at 1, Pep Guardiola will leave Manchester City this summer. The Catalan is one of the Premier League's most successful ever managers, having won 20 trophies across his decade in charge. City will celebrate Guardiola's time with them after their final game of the season on Sunday. England manager Thomas Tuchel says his record is unbelievable.
2: It's just one of a kind. It's like just the one of the very, very, very best. He made a big revolution with the way he played at Barcelona, and then he put everything upside down in the German league, and then he comes here and crushes every record. So it's just outstanding.
1: City are still facing 115 charges over financial fair play during Guardiola's period in charge. Meanwhile, the England boss insists he's picked the best possible team to take to the World Cup. There are notable absences for Phil Foden, Cole Palmer and Harry Maguire, and surprise inclusions for Ivan Toney and Jed Spence. Police say an investigation into Andrew Mountbatten Windsor will be lengthy. Officers are understood to be looking into potential sex crimes. The former prince denies all allegations against him. A service marking 15 years since the end of the Iraq War is taking place this lunchtime. The Royal British Legion's leading the commemorations at the National Memorial Arboretum. 179 British troops died during the 8-year-long conflict. Mac McLaren lost the use of his right leg during the war.
3: It is about remembering everyone, really. Those that didn't make it and those that are here left with various different injuries, mental, physical.
1: Three people have died following a two-car crash in Northumberland. Police are appealing for information following a collision on the A1 yesterday. Morrisons is reportedly planning to shut 100 loss-making shops. Bosses say a consultation will start shortly and will provide workers with the necessary support. And amber heat health alerts have been issued for parts of the UK as temperatures could reach 34 degrees Celsius this weekend. That's the latest.
4: Welcome to the world of decentralised finance.
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0: I mean, honestly, there should be thousands of tickets available for $50 at this stadium.
1: I thought you were saying an arm and a leg. I'm like, yeah,
0: no,
1: I hope not.
0: No, no, me. Rambo, no, that's very Lisa-esque.
1: No. On brand.
0: They should have made tickets available for $50. There should have been at least a minimum amount of tickets available at the stadium for really low prices.
1: Bring the kids in. Be able to draw
0: the game.
1: In
0: Grow the game.
1: Young adults who want to play and want to get excited about it, who have that real fan energy.
0: Forgive me because I'll sound like a broken record for the next 8 weeks or so, but what a missed opportunity. So short-sighted of FIFA to go in the direction they've gone in.
1: Yeah, they're nodding and they're saying, yeah, just look at our bank account, because guess what? Right. We're making banks, so that's why you're not running FIFA.
0: I'm next on the program, setting you up for the day ahead and a week ahead. I should. That's the one thing, you know?
1: Yeah, you should.
0: Yes.
1: Yeah, supportive of the sport.
0: It's so corrupt, the whole thing is.
1: It's
0: right. Just kind of like, it's kind of sickening.
1: Just to the degree of trying to just extract
0: just tracking
1: any,
0: some of the stories
1: whatsoever.
0: Coming out of that institution in the last few decades.
1: We could go off on this tangent for a while.
0: I know. All right. Earl Davis is going to join us in a moment. He doesn't want to talk about that. He wants to talk about why you should buy bonds. That conversation next.
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10: The beat and raise numbers don't really do much anymore. A strong AI GP roadmap doesn't do that much anymore. So what they need to do is really focus on growth in non-hyperscaler customers. And so I think, you know, they talked about it last year with the enterprise and sovereign AI, but they didn't break down revenues for people to get much comfort around, you know, how much that business is really growing. Now it's almost 50-50 split. So that's a good start. But I think from here, you know, what they need to show is, you know, that the non-hyperscalers continue to grow more. Because as you said, competition on hyperscaler CapEx is intense. They need to compete with memory, networking, server CPUs. Right. A bunch of people.
9: Frank, for Global Wall Street, I got a weighted average cost of cap. I got debt cost 0.3%, 99.7% equity. You know they're popping the dividend huge. Is Jensen trying to make this a blue chip stock? I mean, if I see the share buyback and the explosive dividend growth, is he basically doing a Tim Cook act?
10: I think there were some expectations going into his earnings print that there was going to be a big buyback and you know, dividends would go up. But I think what you're talking about, though, is that it's at the end of the day, it's a tech growth stock. And if you're a tech growth stock, people aren't buying you because of buybacks and because of dividends. They want to buy you because you're investing and you're going to continue to grow. So I think we've seen companies try that in the past. But I think if you are a high growth stock, we are in a high growth area, AI, I don't think it carries that much weight.
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12: Market integrity is not something that is a competitive dynamic, and some of the rules that have been changed to woo some of the large companies you referenced, SpaceX, are questionable. And from our perspective, what is most important to us is protecting investors. To be honest,

0: safe cash flows are supportive right now. In regards to what is ultimately better, it's the U.S. Treasuries because they print U.S. dollars. You'll always get paid par no matter what happens. NVIDIA's not printing any NVIDIA currency. So, but we like NVIDIA better than we would U.S. bonds because of the credit spread.
1: Oh, Davis of BMO. Next time you're on, I'm just going to freeze.
0: All right, thank you.
1: Freak you out. Thank you, sir. Coming up next week, Steve Chevron of Federated Hermes, the former New York Fed president, Bill Dudley, joining us, Mona Mahajan of Edward Jones, Amanda Lynam of Goldman Sachs joining us as well. All of that after a long weekend, and this a little bit later. Kevin Warsh, the chairman of the Federal Reserve alongside the president of the United States.
2: Setting the stage for what could be a new era, not just for the Federal Reserve, but also more broadly for the economy. Are we entering a new inflationary moment that's going to cause a real challenge at the same time of weakening growth? Or is he walking into a transition period where he can then cut rates later, as many people in the equity markets believe?
3: And is he walking into a potentially incredibly difficult political environment? The president at the moment looks to be giving him some breathing room, says he's going to give him the space, he's going to make the right decision, do what he wants. But at some point, does that change?
1: We're going to have some movement in the Middle East over this long weekend.
3: The president literally said his son chose a really bad weekend to get married because she has a little thing like Iran going on. He's very busy at the moment.
1: Do you think that actually might have been an important line for the president?
3: Potentially, yeah.
1: Right?
3: Yeah, well, why isn't he going to his son's wedding?
1: Yeah, I don't think you're the only one thinking that, to be honest with you. Well, futures right now on the S&P, session highs, Brammer, off the back of some of the headlines on the Middle East.
2: Yeah, I think that we should stick around and cover this extensively through the weekend.
1: The wedding, you want to do wedding coverage?
2: 100%, wall to wall.
1: Okay.
2: No, I think that, you know, just if anything happens, we'll be ready to come back in, right?
1: I will take a hard pass on that, if that's okay. I'll give that a miss.
2: Yeah, I think a lot of people are.
1: I think we should wind this show down immediately. All right, from New York City this morning. Good morning. Thank you for choosing Bloomberg TV. Have a very restful long weekend. From New York City, this was Bloomberg Surveillance.
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13: The headline coming out of the quarter was that they had a big beat, but really, if you unpack that, a lot of that was driven by this IEEPA tariff refund that they got. If you kind of peel back the onion here, their construction business actually continues to perform quite well, really good top line and margin performance there, and the orders continue to progress nicely. And small ag and turf was good as well. But the weakness on the large ag side continues to be a problem for them. And really, it doesn't really kind of show any signs of abating as we look through the balance of this year. You have the higher input costs, weak farm fundamentals. So still a very challenging setup as we look here in the near term.
14: Chris, just by my recognition, Deere's the first company that I can think of that calls out this tariff rebate. Can you explain a little bit? So what's the company disclosing about this? How long did it take to get this rebate? Was it everything they were looking for? What are they doing with this rebate?
13: If you look at their gross tariff impact for the year, so they were anticipating about $1.2 billion impact for fiscal 2026. That gross number really hasn't changed. Once you take away some of the IEEPA and you add back some of the Section 122s and some of the other incremental tariff costs, net-net, that hasn't changed. Now you have this refund. So when you look on a net basis, it's somewhere going to shake out in the $900 million range. This is relatively new for the machinery guys. I would anticipate we may hear similar from other companies next quarter.
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0: in the absence of some of these other health agencies and officials that had decreased, I guess I should say, because of some of the cuts that we had seen. And a lot of the focus that she gets into is the importance of education in the population, but then also, you know, everyday stemming of virus. So cleaning of hands, having a clean sanitation and water. And again, this is a conflict ravaged area, but also population dense and very difficult terrain. And so getting any sort of vaccinations or any supplies that they need isn't as easy as potentially in neighboring Uganda, where the terrain is a little bit less severe and less mountainous, I guess I should say. And so we are seeing officials really just trying to step up their surveillance, stepping up education, and doing just about anything they can.
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6: Let's get now to high interest. Look what's making headlines around the world. The Late Show host Stephen Colbert signed off from CBS with a celebrity-packed finale that mostly avoided politics and jokes about President Trump.
7: We love doing this show for you, but what we really, really love is doing this show with you. Now, I'll say to you what I've said to every audience for the last 11 years, and I've meant it every time. Have a good show. Thanks for being here. And let's do it, y'all.
6: CBS says the cancellation was, the driver was financial, though Colbert recently blasted Paramount over its settlement with President Trump. Miami is emerging as the World Cup's hottest host city. Lionel Messi fever in South Florida. Demand from Latin American fans and premium matchups are driving up ticket and hotel prices. Meanwhile, some cities are worrying about weaker tourism demand other than Miami. In New York, hotels have sold 18% of available rooms. At this point last year, that figure was 26%. And Stellantis is rebooting Chrysler with three new SUVs, with two of them priced under $30,000. As inflation squeezes car buyers, the automaker says it's finally returning to the affordable market after years of chasing luxury-level profits. Chrysler, now down to minivans only, one minivan, hopes the cheaper crossovers, the broader product offering, can revive the fading American brand. Let's talk more about that. Joining us out of Detroit is Bloomberg's autos reporter, Gabriella Coppola. She was at the company's capital markets event yesterday. Gabby, I was so bummed to miss this. Last time I went to one, it was FCA, and I was interviewing Sergio Marchionne about why they couldn't put a stick shift in in the 4C. In any case, what do we know? And by the way, that was an Alfa Romeo. Let me start out with that, because that's, for car lovers, such an important brand. What's going to happen with Alfa Romeo?
8: Well, they are talking about, you know, putting out some new models. I think the big strategy yesterday was that they are going to focus their investment on four key brands: Jeep, Ram, Peugeot, and Fiat. But then they're going to kind of try to leverage those investments to, you know, feed their other smaller brands that are more regional, that don't have as much scale, and Alfa would be one of them. So they are going to put out some new product, but it's kind of, I think it kind of remains to be seen how different this is from the previous minutes, because the, you know, previous plans, because they've always, I mean, Stellantis has 14 brands, and the thing that Wall Street is pressuring them about is, why don't you just kill off some of these brands? But they don't want to, because people love them, like people love it, but they just, you know, they got to work within their means here.
6: And they have to sell, obviously, less expensive cars, right? I was just as we saw driving the Alfa Romeo Tonale, but I've driven a lot of their cars with price tags. For example, the Grand Wagoneer that stretch way over $100,000. And right now, you know, inflation hitting Americans hard. They can't afford to buy new cars.

0: 50-50 split. So that's a good start. But I think from here,
1: Right.
0: you know, what they need to show is, you know, that the non-hyperscalers continue to grow more. Because as you said, competition on hyperscaler CapEx is intense. They need to compete with memory, networking, server CPUs,
1: Right.
0: a bunch of people.
1: Frank, for Global Wall Street, I got a weighted average cost of cap. I got debt cost 0.3%, 99.7% equity. You know they're popping the dividend huge. Is Jensen trying to make this a blue chip stock? I mean, if I see the share buyback and the explosive dividend growth, is he basically doing a Tim Cook act?
0: I think there was some expectations going into his earnings print that there was going to be a big buyback and you know, dividends would go up. But I think what you're talking about, though, is that it's at the end of the day, it's a tech growth stock. And if you're a tech growth stock, people aren't buying you because of buybacks and because of dividends. They want to buy you because you're investing and you're going to continue to grow. So I think you know, we've seen companies try that in the past. But I think if you are a high growth stock, as
1: right.
0: we are in a high growth area, AI, I don't think it carries that much weight.
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3: Check on markets ahead of the opening bell. We're looking at continued gains here. 8 weeks, we're going to finish out this week with a gain as well. So 8 weeks of gains, the longest streak since 2023, fueled by the incredible growth in AI that we saw evidenced by NVIDIA this week. So S&P futures up 4/10, NASDAQ futures as well. We do have yields coming down, which helps. That's a tailwind. And crude also a much lower price than we've seen throughout the rest of the week at 103. 18. We come back. Sarah Hunt of Alpine Saxon Woods joins us to talk about this rally. This is Bloomberg.
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6: From the Sky News Centre at 2, Pep Guardiola has been described as one of a kind as it's confirmed he's leaving Manchester City at the end of the season after 20 trophies from a decade in charge. Club fan Oasis star Liam Gallagher posted online, "He came, he conquered, long live the king." The side's still facing financial fair play allegations. Thomas Tuchel's defended his selection for his 26-man England squad for the World Cup, saying he's picked the best possible team. Among notable absences are Cole Palmer, Phil Foden and Harry Maguire, who says he's shocked. Tuchel says the United defender's comments are unexpected.
7: I was a bit surprised, but I respect his personality a lot. I respect his quality a lot. He had an outstanding season. I can see the disappointment. I can see the reason behind the disappointment. Still, I was a bit surprised.
6: Police investigating the former Prince Andrew are to consider allegations of sexual misconduct. He denies any wrongdoing. More than 1,000 veterans are attending a service to mark 15 years since the end of the Iraq War.

0: The commemorations are being held at the National Memorial Arboretum in Staffordshire. 179 British troops were killed during the eight-year conflict between 2003 and 2011. The Help for Heroes charity says many veterans are still living with mental and physical scars. Elsewhere, TV presenter Judith Chalmers has died at the age of 90. She was best known for hosting the travel show Wish You Were Here. And today is the hottest day of the year so far. Heat health alerts have been upgraded to amber across large parts of England, with forecasters predicting temperatures of 34 degrees over the bank holiday weekend. That's the latest. I'm Amani.
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4: 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Iran is perceived as a middle power, not a great power. And can the United States win it or not? And this is now having a big effect in when I go around the world, like in Asia. You know, the United States it has been viewed as a countervailing force relative to China. Okay, now it's believed that the United States cannot be relied on to fight that war, will not be there with those bases. And this is changing relationships with China, too. You're seeing a number of leaders go up to China and essentially have relations, but it's like the tribute system. But also in the region, there's the recognition, in their view, that there is an environment where the countries in the region have to recognize and respect that power. And so now you're seeing that happen. That tribute system is not a oppressive controlling system. It's much more like there's the more powerful have an obligation to behave well with the less powerful, and the less powerful have an obligation to recognize the more powerful, and they should operate in a harmonious way.
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5: This is Open Interest. You're looking at the Principal Room. Coming up, an interview with Josh Eisner, president of Axon, the maker of tasers and body cameras I was talking about earlier. That's at 10:30 a.m. New York time today. This is Bloomberg. Time now for our top call. Some of the analysts' action in focus this morning. First up, JP Morgan is upgrading Sweetgreen, saying the management reset is successfully moving from tech-heavy bets towards stronger operations and new menu items that customers want, including wraps, apparently. Next up, UBS is upgrading Alcoa, saying Middle East smelter outages should keep aluminum prices and premiums stronger for longer, offsetting short-term demand risks and weak pricing. And finally, Seaport Global is upgrading Texas Instruments, saying rising data center power demand is reshaping how electricity moves inside facilities and should drive a surge in demand for analog chips, expanding the market and lifting margins. Now, retail earnings this week showed that inflation is impacting the bottom line, and especially the outlook. Executives from companies including Walmart, Target, and Home Depot all warned that higher fuel costs are eating into earnings because consumers are having trouble making those payments. Let's discuss the theme more broadly with Citi Retailing and Hardlines analyst Stephen Zaccone. Stephen, it's interesting that the market doesn't seem as concerned about, broadly as concerned about inflation as these retailers do. Obviously, the consumers are their bread and butter. How serious is the issue?
6: I mean, it's a problem for lower income consumers. Thanks very much for having me on. You know, we've definitely heard about the K-shaped economy for some time, and I think that continues to be the theme. You know, we had a plethora of earnings reports this week from big box, you know, home furnishings, auto parts retail, right? And I think you're getting a picture of the consumer being resilient. You're getting a picture of the consumer from the top of the K-shaped really outperforming. They're doing the best. right? And I think the lower income consumer is where things continue to be choppy. You know, I would say we're focused on gas prices being high, but it's not at a

0: Stephen. Restoration Hardware has a fantastic rooftop restaurant at their New York headquarters. Highly recommend checking it out. Maybe something to do on this rainy Memorial Day weekend. Stephen, thanks so much for joining us. City retailing and hardlines analyst Stephen Zaccone talking to us about the retail universe. Coming up, NYSE President Lynn Martin questions Wall Street's rush to rewrite IPO rules, just as a SpaceX listing could unleash billions, tens of billions of dollars in passive fund demand. That's next. This is Bloomberg Open Interest.
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2: 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With no approved vaccine or treatment, the disease is spreading in a conflict-ravaged region.
3: We should mention, Caroline, important context is that we have seen aid decreasing over the past year, of course, beginning with the U.S. and ending USAID, but also a number of other Western governments, that just contributing to a weakening of surveillance systems and health systems. And so this week on our Next Africa podcast, we spoke to Caitlin, who is in Goma, about the situation on the ground and really what her and her peers are trying to do and trying to step in the absence of some of these other health agencies and officials that had decreased, I guess I should say, because of some of the cuts that we had seen. And a lot of the focus that she gets into is the importance of education in the population, but then also, everyday stemming of virus. So cleaning of hands, having clean sanitation and water. And again, this is a conflict-ravaged area, but also population-dense and very difficult terrain. And so getting any sort of vaccinations or any supplies that they need isn't as easy as potentially in neighboring Uganda, where the terrain is a little bit less severe and less mountainous, I guess I should say. And so we are seeing officials really just trying to step up their surveillance, stepping up education, and doing just about anything they can.
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4: Market integrity is not something that is a competitive dynamic, and some of the rules that have been changed to woo some of the large companies you referenced, SpaceX, are questionable. And from our perspective, what is most important to us is protecting investors. To be honest, I just don't know what effect this is going to have on the market.
0: NYSE President Lynn Martin speaking on Bloomberg Surveillance. The SpaceX IPO may already have tens of billions of dollars in automatic demand lined up because of passive funds. Joining us now to talk about this is James Seifert, ETF analyst for Bloomberg Intelligence. And James, I've been reading, you know, your research and the research of Rob Duboff on this, which is absolutely fascinating. I think Rob estimates there could be $48 billion of automatic buyers here in a $75 billion IPO. You know, that's obviously well over half. What do you think?
5: Yeah, I mean, so what this comes down to is the main three indices we looked at for this research were the Russell 1000 or the Russell Universe of Indices, the S&P Universe of Indices, and the NASDAQ. The NASDAQ is the only one that's fully finalized on these rules. And I mostly agree with what she was saying, right? Like, I can make arguments on both sides here, right? One is, like, why are they making all these rules to bend over backwards to get these things on? For NASDAQ, it makes sense. They want the SpaceX listing, and they got it, right? For some of these other indices, it's more like, why are they doing this? And there's probably good reason. I mean, these things aren't like new IPO'd companies coming to market at $100, $200 million, maybe even a billion, you can make the argument. Like, this thing is looking like it's going to IPO at $1.75 trillion. And the market has changed, right? These companies are not coming to market as young companies. They're coming to market as almost pseudo fully formed. So it kind of makes sense to kind of change the rules a little bit to add these things quicker. But maybe they might have gone a little bit too far, as a lot of people are saying in writing.
0: Yeah, I mean, I understand also why NASDAQ or other index operators would want to change the markets, right? You want to attract these listings to your venue, so you get the money. But are they putting

0: putting market stability at risk?
1: Yeah, I don't, that might be a little bit too far. I think it's a little interesting. Like right now, if we look at the passives and the Russell consultation, the S&P consultation actually goes through and they do add these things. Within the first 6 months, we're talking about 24%-ish of a $75 billion float on SpaceX that would get bought up. You add in the active managers that are benchmarked against them. If they want to get flat, basically, if you're benchmarked against an index and it goes in at whatever weight, even just to get flat, you have to buy, you know, an additional more. So that would take over 50% of the float that came to market. So there's some concerns around that would happen after 6 months. But I think it kind of makes sense, like I said, that you want to get these in the indices. And they have done things to limit it. The NASDAQ has limited how big the weight could get, because unlike the S&P and unlike Russell, which is float weighted, so basically you're, the company is weighted by how much of the shares are actually public, the NASDAQ doesn't do that. So they've instituted other ways to limit how big it could get at these things. But they have waived, there's all these requirements on how much float is required, public voting rights, and it seems like they're going to waive those, and NASDAQ has waived those float requirements to get this thing into the index.
0: By the way, just 30 seconds, but the voting rights has to be a concern, right? I mean, public voting rights for the SpaceX IPO are going to amount to, like, what, 3% or less?
1: Yeah, they're all these consultations, and NASDAQ has already waived those requirements. So they're going backwards on governance and things like, you know, ESG was huge a couple years ago, and this is kind of going backwards on those things a little bit.
0: I mean, CalPERS and TIAA CREF are going to have to own this, and there's going to be horrible corporate governance.
1: Yeah, and it's trading at, it's likely going to go to market at 90x price to sales.
0: All right, James, great getting your take. Love your research on this. James Seifert there of Bloomberg Intelligence. Tune in to ETF IQ, by the way. That's on Mondays at 12 noon New York time to hear more about the big ETF news. No, not Monday? Now 1 hour Mondays, but not this, obviously, because it's Memorial Day. So this next week, it'll be on Thursday, and it's a show you don't want to miss.
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7: Once you are publicly traded, that $1.4 trillion you're spending on infrastructure is suddenly weighed against very public numbers around your revenue, your profits, things like that. And so, you know, to date, OpenAI obviously is making the bulk of its money from subscriptions for its AI products. It's dabbling in advertising. But as we've seen from Meta over the last couple of quarters, you know, simply having a massive advertising business doesn't cocoon you from the criticism of spending aggressively on AI. So I think OpenAI is going to hit this reality at some point very soon, where people are going to see that they're spending a lot, but the revenue is minuscule in comparison. And we'll have to see how investors ultimately react to that.
8: Yeah, Kurt, I'd love for you to talk a little bit more about how the two companies compare and contrast, like how they use AI, because obviously Meta has been around for such a long time, and we all know the Meta business model. We've all known this company for so long. They didn't start as an AI company. OpenAI clearly becoming a company in the age of artificial intelligence.
7: Well, what's interesting is the two are trying to kind of get into each other's swim lane here. So in Meta's case, obviously they're an advertising behemoth and have been doing this for more than 20 years, more than $200 billion in revenue last year, almost all of that advertising. But they're, you know, just rolled out their first sort of closed LLM and talking about potentially selling subscriptions to that.
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10: 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On Trumponomics, global bond markets are staging a slow-motion car wreck, and the fallout could affect us all. On Here's Why alcohol companies are facing a sobering reality. And on Zero, Reform UK's plan.

0: expand for at least 7 of the 11 industry groups in the S&P 500.
1: Yeah, it's been a really impressive performance almost across the board. And I think that's important to note. As you said, the performance has been very much focused on technology. If these companies can continue to move forward, continue to deliver strong earnings, and of course that is so much dependent on the conflict and how oil prices move from here. But if they can, then certainly we would expect there to be a broadening out over time. But the truth is that tech is likely to stay the lead performer, even as other sectors maybe join into that rally.
0: All right, Seema, great having you on the program. Really appreciate your time this morning. Have a fantastic weekend. Seema Shah there of Principal Asset Management. Let's get a look at quickly at the markets. Just about 40 minutes into the session, we're looking at gains on the S&P, 33.5 points to 74.79. The NASDAQ up 134 points to 29,496. Both of them gaining about 0.5% right now as yields hold. Well, at least 10 basis points lower than we saw than hit earlier this week, right now at 456, 457. And Brent crude, although it's up $1.69 at 104.27, is still lower than it's been throughout most of the week. Let's get a look at some of the single stock stories at this hour. Workday earnings topped expectations. That defies fears around AI's impact on the software company. We're also watching Estee Lauder shares after talks to merge with the Puig brand fell apart, and looks like Estee Lauder shareholders like that. And Ross Stores reported better than expected sales and boosted its full year forecast, driven by strong customer traffic. That's good news as the University of Michigan consumer sentiment falls to its lowest level of all time. Coming up, the Justice Department telling senators President Trump will not receive payments from a new government weaponization fund or anti-weaponization fund. We'll get the details next from David Westin ahead of his Wall Street Week program this evening. This is Bloomberg Open Interest.
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10: It speaks to like the bears in their caves hibernation mood that have missed every transformational tech stock the last 20 years. They'll continue to miss the AI trade, underestimating the scale and scope of what the spending looks like. And I've seen it. You know, just even a few weeks ago in Taiwan, in Asia, demand and supply is, what, 12 to 1? And that is going to continue to drive this massive CapEx and the ripple effects across tech, energy, and everything else.
9: Damien, Torsten Slack publishing moments ago for Apollo Global Management, IT CapEx now accounts for more than one-third of S&P 500 CapEx spending.
11: Wow. I mean, but I have to, you know, let's just shift away here. We have the world's largest, I mean, on record IPO coming out in SpaceX here. And I just got to ask you, Dan, I mean, what are your thoughts here on Musk and shareholder rights and minority rights and control? I mean, is this unusual, the type of structure we're seeing here?
10: Bottom line is betting against Musk. It's been the historically wrong move for investors, right? And I think many learned that betting against Tesla. You're betting on Musk. And I get some of the, in terms of voting rights and things like that. But look, SpaceX, you're talking about one of one relative to what's going to really create a whole new category of investing. And that you've seen in the private markets, you know, as more stock has come available over the last, you know, call it 3 to 6 months. And we're talking about a watershed moment, not just for Musk, not just for SpaceX. We think a year from now, over an 80% chance SpaceX and Tesla merge.
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8: The headline coming out of the quarter was that they had a big beat, but really, if you unpack that, a lot of that was driven by this IEEPA tariff refund that they got. If you kind of peel back the onion here, their construction business actually continues to perform quite well, really good top line and margin performance there, and the orders continue to progress nicely. And small ag and turf was good as well. But the weakness on the large ag side continues to be a problem for them and really doesn't really kind of show any signs of abating as we look through the balance of this year. You have the higher input costs, weak farm fundamentals. So still a very challenging setup as we look here in the near term.
9: Chris, just by my recognition, Deere's the first company that I can think of that calls out this tariff rebate. Can you explain a little bit? So what's the company disclosing about this? How long did it take to get this rebate? Was it everything they were looking for? What are they doing with this rebate?
8: If you look at their gross tariff impact for the year, so they were anticipating about $1.2 billion impact for fiscal 2026. That gross number really hasn't changed. Once you take away some of the IEEPA and you add back some of the Section 122s and some of the other incremental tariff costs, net, that hasn't changed. Now you have this refund. So when you look on a net basis, it's somewhere going to shake out in the $900 million range. This is relatively new for the machinery guys. I would anticipate we may hear similar from other companies next quarter.
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10: Okay, take two. The Justice Department says President Trump and his sons won't profit from a proposed $1.8 billion weaponization compensation fund. A DOJ memo says payments could go instead to people targeted by government investigations, including senators whose records were secretly subpoenaed, as well as Proud Boys and Oath Keepers who attacked the Capitol on January 6th. GOP lawmakers remain divided over the oversight and how the fund would operate. Let's get more on the weaponization fund with Bloomberg Wall Street Week host David Westin. David, I thought it was interesting. Yesterday, Balance of Power was talking with Shelley Moore Capito, also a Republican, and she said she still, after spending some time with the Justice Department, has a lot of unanswered questions about how this fund would work.
11: Yeah, which may be a feature rather than a bug. I mean, I'm not sure how specific.

0: I think they want to be out explicitly. I mean, I'm trained as a lawyer. I practice as a lawyer. I think it's almost a disadvantage on something like this because when they say it's unprecedented, this is beyond unprecedented. We've never seen anything like this. Nobody anticipated. So it's really hard to know whether this is legal, not legal, constitutional, not constitutional. It's really hard to know how it's going to work.
1: One of the issues is that you could get payments to some of the people who attacked the Capitol on January 6th and even injured police officers, and now you have a couple of police officers suing to try and block this.
0: Exactly right. They have already filed a lawsuit, and their argument, as I understand it, is this could encourage further attacks like this because it's giving them impunity, even maybe subsidizing it, and we might be at risk again. But it goes to a central issue that you know well, Matt, which is in order to bring a lawsuit against something like this, you have to have something called standing, which has meant that you have a personal interest where you may be harmed, and they have an argument for it, but it's a bit attenuated, and this Supreme Court has been cutting back and cutting back and cutting back on the category of people who can bring these lawsuits. So apart from whether it's legal or not or constitutional or not, it's not clear it can even get to court. May.
1: The question about constitutionality, I think, is especially interesting because of the appropriations clause in Article 1. Obviously, they have some freedom over what they can, the executive branch can appropriate in the judgment fund, as you've pointed out. We've been talking about this, but the question is, does this fall under that umbrella? I mean, it's $1.8 billion in taxpayer money.
0: Yeah, I mean, normally the Constitution says that Congress has to appropriate money, and certainly $1.776, an interesting number, right? $1 billion they should be appropriating. But back in the 1950s, Congress passed a law that said the Justice Department can create a judgment fund, which they have, and they can pay judgments out of it, which makes sense if you think about it. You don't want them to have to go back to Congress every time the Justice Department settles any kind of a lawsuit. And so they could use that sort of money. You know, by its terms, it looks like it would cover this. I mean, some people could argue that this is outside the norm, in part because, as you know, so Matt, I don't know we've had a president settling with himself.
1: Yes.
0: He brings a lawsuit against himself, and then he negotiates with himself about how to settle. I'll say, we're on territory we've never dreamed of.
1: And this is precisely what constitutional law professor David Super at Georgetown has argued. This wouldn't be allowed under the judgment fund because of the collusive nature of the settlement, right? President Trump suing the IRS, an organization that he's in charge of, and the DOD dealing with the DOJ, an organization that he's in charge of, and he decides essentially all of these things arbitrarily.
0: And listen, it sounds on its face, I mean, deeply questionable and objectionable, but actually, Professor Super should go down the hallway and talk to Professor Vladek, who's also a constitutional, who's written, who said, you know what, I think this probably is okay under the judgment fund because Congress has given a lot of discretion to the Justice Department and the executive branch to settle these lawsuits. They have a lot of discretion. So who knows? We don't know what it's going to be, but it's clear that there's a lot of objections. You hear actually Republicans now in Congress really bringing objections up, whether they really mean to pursue them or not. It's objectionable. But the main point, and I've said this repeatedly, is not everything that is foolish, outrageous, objectionable, unethical is illegal. You know, there has to be a law, there has to be a statute or a provision in the Constitution, and it's not absolutely clear to me what exactly it is.
1: It does seem as though the administration has avoided the courts here. They came to the settlement one day before they were due to hand over some evidence to a court. And the idea, I think, now is that they're going to try and spend this money as quickly as they can so that it cannot be undone later.
0: And just to wallow in civil procedure here, one of the issues here, they'll have that money. If they start writing checks, people start cashing and start spending the money, it gets harder and harder to undo that. So you'd have to go into court and get a temporary restraining order or a preliminary injunction. And one of the criteria for that, of course, is likelihood of success on the merits. And even if at the end of the day, maybe you could win this lawsuit, I'm not sure at the outset it's so clear that a court would step in and give a TRO. We'll see.
1: One of the biggest objections beyond paying out, you know, this money to January 6th rioters is that the president has also managed to give himself essentially a pardon in perpetuity, and not just himself, but his companies and his family members, it seems, now can no longer ever face not only audits by the IRS, but any lawsuits by the federal government.
0: Yeah, I mean, again, we've never seen anything like this before. And in some ways, that could be even more dangerous than anything else. Historically, as you know, Matt, the president has been very reluctant to interfere interfere with IRS enforcement actions, audits, actions taken. But this is basically, it seems like a get-out-of-jail-free card, not to say that you're going to jail, but a very broad sort of immunity, prospectively, for anything that could happen. We haven't seen this before, and there'll be a lot of objections. But in the end, it's up to the people to decide these things politically, and their representatives in Congress through impeachment. If people object that much, that's the way the system's set up. And if Congress doesn't want to step up to the plate and really address this thing, and the people don't want to step up to the plate, then that's the way the system's supposed to work. I mean, as you know, Chief Justice Roberts wrote this in the Obamacare case. He said it's not our job at the Supreme Court to undo political decisions. If they decide that politically, the people decide it, then that's the way democracy works.
1: All right, well, I know these things because I talk to you about them so often. David Westin there, anchor of Wall Street Week. 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You can get that on Sirius XM channel 121. Let's get a check on what's going on in the markets right now. We're seeing a continued rally right now. Up 25 points on the S&P 500 to 7,470. The NASDAQ gaining about a third of a percent to 29,462 as rates look a little bit lower than they were earlier in the week. We had gone to 465 and then some on the 10-year. Now we're trading at 457. Brent crude trading at 104.31. Coming up, Axon shares stumble after a big run up. The company's president, Josh Eisner, joins us next on AI and the future of public safety technology.
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6: Let's bring into the conversation Sebastian Redler, who is European Equity Strategy Head at Bank of America Global Research. We've had a little bit of discussion this morning about K-shaped economy in many senses, K-shaped stock market. We've seen, therefore, Asia doing fine, the US doing okay, stocks in Europe you'd think would be more beaten up, but actually even Europe's had a good week because oil prices have dropped, or a decent week, maybe not good. But you see pessimism returning on the European side, according to fund managers. So what's the story here?
7: So Europe very clearly, normally if you had told anybody at the start of the year we're going to casually close the Strait of Hormuz for 2 months, you would have thought this is really a disaster scenario. And what has continued is the same story that we had for the last 4 years. Something really bad happens, a trade war, aggressive monetary tightening, and we're just cruising through it. So we really haven't seen the demand destruction. The only place in the global picture where data has weakened is Europe. PMIs are down, macro surprises are at the lowest level since 2023. Credit conditions are now tightening very sharply. So everybody else in the rest of the world is bullish, but Europe is seeing the macro hit, so European equities are underperforming. But because the global picture is holding up in absolute terms, European stocks are down 2% from the peak. So Europe still holding up in absolute terms because of the strength in the global picture, but underperforming.
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1: Action. Exxon shares have come under pressure this year despite beating first quarter profit expectations. The company is also expanding and has long been expanding beyond

0: Trump is going to do to bring prices down. And to me, it doesn't make sense why you would subsidize demand if you have constrained supply. Doesn't that drive the price higher in the end?
1: No, you're exactly right. And it forcing something like a policy change, which is more structural in nature on a temporary problem, really actually just does the exact opposite of what at least the central bankers want to see, which is narrowing inflation pressures, not broadening inflation pressures. If you end up offering some sort of a gas tax holiday, it certainly doesn't address the supply constraints, as you mentioned, and it puts a little bit more money in people's pockets to start bidding up the prices of other goods and services. While that might be relatively useful in the abstract sort of theoretical balancing of relative prices, in a practical sense, in a policy sense, it doesn't actually help to address the inflation problem. In fact, it risks broadening inflation pressures, which is not what central bankers want to see.
0: Stu, great to get to spend some time with you. Thank you so much for joining us. Stuart Paul there of Bloomberg Economics. You can type, by the way, on your terminal, BEGO, to get access to the Bloomberg Economics News and Analysis platform. Let's get a check of what's going on with the markets an hour and a half into the session. We're still looking at gains on the S&P 500 and the NASDAQ. So we're going to see 8 consecutive weeks of gains for these equity indexes. We see the 10-year yield at 457, 458, so not as high as it had been earlier in the week, and crude isn't either at 104.18. Have a fantastic Memorial Day weekend. Coming up on Tuesday, Marta Norton joins us from Empower, Joanne Feeney of Advisors Capital Management, and Cyrus One CEO Eric Schwartz.
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4: On the latest edition of the Wall Street Week podcast, Secretary Bessent and Chair Powell were so concerned about the risks posed by Anthropic's new Mythos system, they summoned top bankers to Washington to warn them. Columbia professor Kate Judge takes us through what something like Mythos could mean for the banking system and its defenses against cyber attacks.
5: The big deal is there are real concerns that this new, much more sophisticated form of AI could detect, and likely will detect, very meaningful vulnerabilities in banks' software in ways that could expose them to cyber attacks that would disable individual banks and potentially the broader banking system.
6: There is the danger of bad actors getting access to it. Is there a flip side to it also, that it may give the banking system and banks some defensive tools otherwise might lack?
5: Yeah, I mean, this is always the interesting question, is like AI fighting AI, and what does that look like? And there's also a question of what that looks like for the structure of the banking system. Again, the U.S. has always had a very diffuse banking system. We have lots of small banks, we have regional banks, and they provide different types of services and loans to the real economy. And so one of the interesting questions, if this becomes absolutely vital to be part of the financial system, who's going to have access to that type of technology?
6: The financial system is global, last time I checked. So it's not just a U.S. problem we have here, potentially.
5: Not at all. And we've seen both European and Asian regulators speak out and voice significant concerns. And so one of the things that's so interesting about this is you both need clear public private coordination, but there's also the possibility of global coordination to try to understand just what these threats are and then what can be done realistically to try to contain them.
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9: 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Coming up, Starship's

0: So having one small thing like a pin and maybe a couple of out of family temperatures is actually miraculous. You can expect scrubs, you can expect some failure, but when you get to the end, you should have tested enough small things. And that's really what we, you know, at Epsilon 3 want, is to have the infrastructure built to test enough small things that when you get to the mission, you get to the final launch, that you have done enough, that you have the most confidence that your mission will go well. And I think that's what SpaceX is doing.
1: Laura Crabtree, CEO of Epsilon 3, formerly Senior Mission Operations Engineer, alumni of SpaceX. Thank you so much for being on Bloomberg Tech. Now coming up, Winston Cheng of Lenovo joins us following the company's just blowout results. Strong growth in AI for the world's leading PC maker. This is what markets look like on the week. And I'd forgive you if you forgot that in the middle of this week, we had earnings from the world's most valuable company. NVIDIA's down actually almost 4% on the week, right? The NASDAQ 100 is buoyant, a little bifurcation, because NVIDIA was accountable for so much of the gain and rally in equity markets in recent weeks. But over 5 days, that's the picture. NVIDIA kind of trailing behind. 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
3: 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On the latest edition of the Bloomberg Daybreak Europe podcast, we discuss the Ebola outbreak in Central Africa, which the World Health Organization has declared a public health emergency of international concern. With no approved vaccine or treatment, the disease is spreading in a conflict-ravaged region.
4: We should mention, Caroline, important context is that we have seen aid decreasing over the past year, of course, beginning with the U.S. and ending USAID, but also a number of other Western governments, that just contributing to a weakening of surveillance systems and health systems. And so this week on our Next Africa podcast, we spoke to Caitlin, who is in Goma, about the situation on the ground and really what her and her peers are trying to do and trying to step in the absence of some of these other health agencies and officials that had decreased, I guess I should say, because of some of the cuts that we had seen. And a lot of the focus that she gets into is the importance of education in the population, but then also, everyday stemming of virus. So cleaning of hands, having a clean sanitation and water. And again, this is a conflict-ravaged area, but also population-dense and very difficult terrain. And so getting any sort of vaccinations or any supplies that they need isn't as easy as potentially in neighboring Uganda, where the terrain is a little bit less severe and less mountainous, I guess I should say. And so we are seeing officials really just trying to step up their surveillance, stepping up education, and doing just about anything they can.
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1: Shares of Lenovo absolutely soaring in Hong Kong trading overnight. A gain of 20% was the biggest single day jump since 2008. This after the company reported strong growth in AI-related earnings, offsetting challenges from, you know what the challenges are, rising component prices. Winston Cheng, CFO of Lenovo, joins us from New York City. And Winston, it's great to have you on the program.
5: Thank you, Ed.
1: You very much for the time. You know, everyone knows Lenovo, leading PC maker in the world. But I think to start, I wondered if we could just go a bit deeper into what AI-related revenues actually look like for Lenovo, define them, and then we can extrapolate out on what the story is here.
5: Yeah, we're certainly very well known for our PC, given our dominance in the space for many, many years. But we are actually more than a PC maker. We have the most complete portfolio in terms of devices, from PCs to tablets to smartphone. It's the most complete portfolio at scale on a global basis, on a non-iOS basis. And that serves as the foundation for AI devices going forward in terms of our product portfolio set. We have our hybrid strategy, enables us to have from the pocket to the cloud. And you're seeing that gain in terms of our infrastructure business in the latest quarter, in terms of that compute capability that is now being used for infrastructure from AI training to AI inferencing.

0: products. It's dabbling in advertising. But as we've seen from Meta over the last couple of quarters, you know, simply having a massive advertising business doesn't cocoon you from the criticism of spending aggressively on AI. So I think OpenAI is going to hit this reality at some point very soon, where people are going to see that they're spending a lot, but the revenue is minuscule in comparison. And we'll have to see how investors ultimately react to that.
1: Yeah, Kurt, I'd love for you to talk a little bit more about how the two companies compare and contrast, like how they use AI, because obviously Meta has been around for such a long time, and we all know the Meta business model. We've all known this company for so long. They didn't start as an AI company. OpenAI clearly becoming a company in the age of artificial intelligence.
0: Well, what's interesting is the two are trying to kind of get into each other's swim lane here. So in Meta's case, obviously they're an advertising behemoth and have been doing this for more than 20 years, more than $200 billion in revenue last year, almost all of that advertising. But they're, just rolled out their first sort of closed LLM and talking about potentially selling subscriptions to that.
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3: Hardware is very, very attractive right now because you can't vibe code atoms.
4: Yes.
3: Right? You can't just summon them into existence. And so, interestingly, I think for Aura, steering the way we have and having always been a hardware company with a very strong software backing, it's actually been really advantageous. And investors look at us and they say, good, we're so glad that you're not in the software space and that you're a hardware provider.
5: That was Aura CEO Tom Hale giving perhaps a preview of how the wearable maker will pitch investors in an IPO. He was speaking to our Caroline Hyde at the Cancelo Spark Summit. And just a week later, Aura files confidentially to go public. For more, let's speak to our consumer tech editor, Bloomberg's Dana Wollman. Okay, so we reported this, citing a source that they'd filed confidentially. Then I think the company comes out and says, yes, we filed confidentially. But in our original report, there's more detail there. There are some serious banks that are working with the company. This seems very real.
6: Yes, absolutely. This is an all-star list of banks. I believe Goldman Sachs was the first on the list. And we don't know the exact timing, just that the company expects to go public sometime later this year. And other details are missing, too. Key details like what the price would be when it eventually hits the stock market.
5: Right. Now, the Bloomberg tech audience is thinking, Ed's not looking as fresh as he did yesterday. I am an Aura Ring wearer, which I pay for myself, obviously. 74 sleep score, down from 90 the night prior. That is interesting. Historically, actually, most wearers, women, they have a story for the male category, which is longevity. And then last October, they raised money in an interesting valuation in the private markets. How much momentum has Aura got right now?
6: Oh, so much momentum. I mean, Bloomberg actually published a story toward the start of the year saying that this would essentially be the year that smart rings went mainstream. And this this coming IPO really puts an exclamation point on that. Aura has seen sales of its smart rings rising and rising. And it's remarkable in that it started out as this really niche hardware category. And it's one that we really, as journalists here at Bloomberg, have had to spell out for a while. And we may get to a point where just it's widely understood what a smart ring is. And as you said, it might not just be something that a majority female audience wears, but that a really broader audience takes to.
5: What about Tom Hale, Aura CEO? What has been his attitude towards the future of this company? Just real quick.
6: Just that it is a really viable kind of product that can reach a really wider audience. I think until now it's been sort of compared to smartwatches, especially the Apple Watch. And I think Tom Hale would say that something like the Aura Ring carves its own lane. It's really for people who want something
5: yes.
6: completely different, not the distractions of notifications or a screen on their wrist, but really just something zeroed in on health and fitness tracking. And I think Aura, like a lot of other companies in this space,
5: right.
6: are trying to not just track your steps, let's say, your everyday fitness, but become some sort of auxiliary predictor of your overall health.
5: Bloomberg's Dana Wollman with the Aura story. Thank you very much. A lot more news time for Talking Tech. And first up, Waymo has temporarily halted service in 5 cities amid severe weather over concerns that its robo-taxis may attempt to drive on flooded roads. Storms swept through Atlanta on Wednesday, during which an unoccupied Waymo vehicle drove and got stuck in a flooded road. Plus, DeepSeek senior management has told potential investors the startup will prioritize groundbreaking AI research over short-term monetization. That's according to sources. This comes as the startup's in the final discussions over a funding deal that could push its valuation to about $45 billion before the investment. And the EU will propose temporarily lifting sanctions on a major Chinese chip supplier after automakers warned of impending supply chain chaos if the ban isn't removed, according to sources. However, such a move would require approval by the bloc's 27 member states. Coming up, more earnings. The CFO of Zoom, Michelle Chang, after the company raised its full-year forecast. Quick look at markets on the way out. Halftime, it's Bloomberg Tech.
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8: Joining us now is Casey Sprake, market strategist at AG Capital. So we've been talking about sort of the tension that exists within the markets right now. There's oil prices, there's the growth, the inflation picture, and there's also this idea of whether or not we'll actually see a resolution to the current conflict in the Middle East. What do you see as the main driver of sentiment right now?
9: Well, I'd say at the moment that the concern really still lasts about, you know, how long is the shock going to last at the end of the day. It feels like every day when we log onto our market reports, we're seeing some news that they've reached a deal in Iran. I think the market at the moment is just holding its breath to see how long the shock really goes. At this point, the global economy has actually held, I think, firmer than what most were expecting.
8: Many analysts are pointing to the resiliency despite what we're seeing in the global picture. Is that your assessment as well?
9: Yeah, I think particularly within the US, if we look at the recent data available, particularly around the labor market, I mean, the broader indicators are showing that the US labor market has actually stabilized and may only be picking up at the margin. And I think it's largely that's going to be allowing the Fed to stay on the sidelines right now. So I think we're really going to see a sort of a Fed on hold at the moment.
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5: Welcome back to Bloomberg Tech. This is what markets look like right now. And probably like the big picture story is not that. That's stocks that are in the quantum realm. Quantum stocks are getting a big 2-day boost. That's just one day. But we saw a massive gain in those same names yesterday. The story is the US, like the country, like the government, putting $2 billion to secure American leadership in the sector. IBM's getting $1 billion of that. So after a big jump yesterday, we're seeing continued gains into today. We're going to go a bit more macro later in the show. I asked the team to move the chart because I thought it was a pretty decent chart worth looking at. One of the most read stories today, there it is. All right, let's do this. The S&P 500, the benchmark equities index of the world, is up for an eighth straight week, its best run of gains since 2023. And at the end of 2023, we saw the index end the year with nine straight weeks of gains. I've been thinking about this a lot. And if you think about market cap gain, particularly since the war in Iran started, it's Nvidia, Alphabet, Apple. It is tech that accounts for a

0: SpaceX, you're talking about one of one relative to what's going to really create a whole new category of investing. And that you've seen in the private markets, as more stock has come available over the last, call it 3 to 6 months. And we're talking about a watershed moment, not just for Musk, not just for SpaceX. We think a year from now, over an 80% chance SpaceX and Tesla merge.
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15: Live pictures as we're currently waiting for the swearing-in ceremony of Kevin Warsh as chairman of the Federal Reserve alongside President Trump. And the moment that it begins, we'll bring it to you. For now, let's get back to our top story. The delay of Starship, the central role of Starship, the upgraded rocket is key for SpaceX's business plans, all outlined in detail in the recent IPO filing. Also crucial, Elon Musk. The S-1 makes it crystal clear with an outsized pay package, major voting control for the CEO. Bloomberg Intelligence writing, the document highlights significant governance concerns that still might be overshadowed by investors' fear of missing out on the biggest ever public listing. Here to talk about it all, the importance of Starship, Musk, and the perspective of an early SpaceX investor, Peter Diamandis, founder of XPRIZE, back on Bloomberg Tech.
16: Good morning.
15: What was your
16: exciting time to be
15: good
16: alive?
15: Good morning.
16: Huh?
15: Exciting time to be alive is like how lots of people put it. You're someone that is an early investor in SpaceX, with respect in a smaller way. But you speak to Elon with more regularity than others. I spent hours going through the S-1. I know it's a document, a piece of paper. But what's the story that jumped out from it for you?
16: I mean, the story behind the story is we're on the verge of opening up the greatest frontier ever. This is the equivalent of the galleons coming from Europe to the U.S. or the American settlers building the railroads to the West and building everything along the way. You can look at SpaceX as a launch company or as a satellite communications company, but it's much, much more. You think about the fact that everything we hold of value on Earth, metals, minerals, energy, real estate, is in near infinite quantities in space. And you start to realize, and we're going to see the launch, hopefully, fingers crossed, of Starship V3 later today. And I have confidence that if it doesn't work in the first time, it will work on the second. That's what Elon does, is he iterates rapidly. And this vehicle, it blows away all the other launch capability on the planet by orders of magnitude. And at the end of the day, we're going to start to see a extraordinary set of new revenue engines as they unfold beyond the bounds of Earth.
15: So that was what jumped out at me. Total addressable market, $28.5 trillion,
16: right? We're getting numb to this idea of
15: But here's the thing, Peter. We are getting numb to the trillion and iterations of trillion, but most of that is not space. It is AI for the enterprise. It is software.
16: When I was working on the space industry, and I've been in that industry for 40 years, the early days are how do you rationalize space? And people were always looking for some way to rationalize the investments. And it was research, maybe it was tourism. The reality is the single greatest valuable thing on the planet today is the AI-driven token. and if you can actually create those token farms in orbit.
15: Peter, you have to forgive me. You will be invited back on this program as soon as possible. We have to go to D.C. for the President of the United States and the swearing in of Kevin Warsh as chairman of the Federal Reserve.

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3: It speaks to like the bears in their caves hibernation mood that have missed every transformational tech stock the last 20 years. They'll continue to miss the AI trade, underestimating the scale and scope of what the spending looks like. And I've seen it, you know, just even a few weeks ago in Taiwan, in Asia, demand and supply is what, 12 to 1? And that is going to continue to drive this massive CapEx and the ripple effects across tech, energy, and everything else.
2: Damian, Torsten Slack publishing moments ago for Apollo Global Management, IT CapEx now accounts for more than one-third of S&P 500 CapEx spending.
4: Wow. I mean, but I have to, you know, let's just shift away here. We have the world's largest, I mean, on record IPO coming out in SpaceX here. And I just got to ask you, Dan, I mean, what are your thoughts here on Musk and shareholder rights and minority rights and control? I mean, is this unusual, the type of structure we're seeing here?
3: Bottom line is betting against Musk, it's been the historically wrong move for investors, right? And I think many learned that betting against Tesla, you're betting on Musk. And I get some of the, in terms of voting rights and things like that. But look, SpaceX, you're talking about one of one relative to what's going to really create a whole new category of investing. And that you've seen in the private markets, you know, as more stock has come available over the last, you know, call it 3 to 6 months. And we're talking about a watershed moment, not just for Musk, not just for SpaceX. We think a year from now, over an 80% chance SpaceX and Tesla merge.
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7: We're just about halfway through the trading day in New York. I'm Nora Melinda. Let's take a look at your midday movers. First up, U.S. stocks are on pace for an eighth straight week of gains, their longest winning streak since 2023. Investors are looking past inflation concerns tied to the U.S.-Iran conflict, with solid economic data and AI optimism helping lift sentiment. Treasury yields are moving higher, led by shorter-dated bonds. This comes as Kevin Warsh takes on the role of Fed chair, and with Fed Governor Chris Waller saying the central bank's next move could easily be a hike. In deals news, Uber shares are falling, with the company said to explore options for a full takeover of Delivery Hero to better compete with DoorDash overseas. And staying with deals news, Estee Lauder is heading for its best day in nearly a year after a proposed tie-up with beauty rival Puig Brands collapsed. Those are your midday movers. I'm Nora Melinda.
8: All right, it is time now for our Muni Moments. First, Jamie Dimon of J.P. Morgan criticizing plans proposed by the New York City Mayor Zohran Mamdani to put more taxes on the wealthy.
9: They think that somehow being anti-business is going to help a city. It's not. So we all want to pay fair taxes. That's not the point, but at one point people vote with their feet, and there are a lot of studies that have shown that all these people moved out, and they're obviously the tax, obviously New York's booming, so you're not going to see it in this year's taxes, but a lot of people are paying billions of dollars taxes left. Why do you want that? How does that help the lower paid person in New York?
8: And his comments follow a string of recent meetings that Mamdani has held with prominent business leaders, including Diamond and others from Wall Street. Bloomberg's Naha Khatan covers New York and joins us now with more. So, I mean, not only did he have these meetings with Wall Street executives, there was a lot of news on Mamdani tax proposals overall. And I've kind of lost track of what is a go, what is not a go. Just get us up to date here.
10: Sure. So the string of meetings has happened this week. David Solomon.

0: real concerns that this new, much more sophisticated form of AI could detect and likely will detect very meaningful vulnerabilities in banks' software in ways that could expose them to cyber attacks that would disable individual banks and potentially the broader banking system.
1: There is the danger of bad actors getting access to it. Is there a flip side to it also that it may give the banking system and banks some defensive tools otherwise might lack?
0: Yeah, I mean, this is always the interesting question, is like AI fighting AI, and what does that look like? And there's also a question of what that looks like for the structure of the banking system. Again, the U.S. has always had a very diffuse banking system. We have lots of small banks, we have regional banks, and they provide different types of services and loans to the real economy. And so one of the interesting questions, if this becomes absolutely vital to be part of the financial system, who's going to have access to that type of technology?
1: The financial system is global, last time I checked. So it's not just a U.S. problem we have here, potentially.
0: Not at all. And we've seen both European and Asian regulators speak out and voice significant concerns. And so one of the things that's so interesting about this is you both need clear public-private coordination, but there's also the possibility of global coordination to try to understand just what these threats are and then what can be done realistically to try to contain them.
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3: Bell and Snowflake, so more tech data to come. On Thursday, we get PCE data, so inflation, and some Fed speak, plus earnings from Dell, Costco, TD, and RBC. We'll also have coverage of the Goldman Sachs Leverage Finance and Credit Conference for you all day long. Friday, we get the Bank of England's Bailey speaking, the governor there, plus EU inflation data and stateside, more Fed speak. For my final thought this afternoon, we're going to circle back to the big story this hour. It's Fed speak, but this time from the new Fed chair, Kevin Warsh, was just sworn in as the new chair.
4: Our mandate at the Fed is to promote price stability and maximum employment. When we pursue those aims with wisdom and clarity, independence and resolve, inflation can be lower, growth stronger, real take-home pay higher, and America can be more prosperous. And no less important, America's place in the world more secure.
3: I'm joined now by Bloomberg's Mike McKee for more. So when Kevin Warsh spoke, I was trying to take notes at the same time. And the one thing I did take down was his saying, I will lead a reform-oriented Fed. What do you think that means? What might that look like?
5: Well, he wants to make a lot of changes, changing to the communications policy, maybe get rid of the dot plot. He wants less forward guidance from Fed speakers. But he also wants to shrink the balance sheet. So one assumes that that's all part of it. But the question is, when can he do this sort of stuff?
3: Right. I mean, President Trump named him, well, whoever he named, he wanted to be someone who would cut interest rates. And this kind of flies in the face of Kevin Warsh's history as someone who was very hawkish when he was on the Fed. Granted, the time was totally different. It was in the lead up to the financial crisis and the immediate aftermath of it.
5: Yeah, and since then, he's changed his tune. And in the lead in to getting his job, he said that rates should be cut. But the problem is now he starts out behind the curve with inflation up. And he said price stability will depend on how the Fed acts, and in this case, price stability means you might have to raise rates, which is what Chris Waller said this morning. And you look at what happened to the two-year note, which is the one that's pinned basically to what the Fed does. And when Chris Waller spoke, the two-year note went way up as people started to price in a rate increase for this year. And then when you see Kevin Warsh sworn in, it didn't change much. People are still pricing in that rate increase because inflation is high right now. And if the war keeps going on, may go higher.
3: And the president has kind of been managed a little bit by his cabinet, Treasury Secretary Scott Bessent, kind of explaining why rates may not be able to be cut in the near term because of things like oil prices.
5: A lot of people are playing the game of when is the first tweet going to come with the president's disappointment. I suspect that he'll get a couple of months, a couple, three meetings before the president says anything publicly, but I could certainly be wrong. Scott Bessent was asked about it today, and he said that he thought that Kevin Warsh would do the right thing when it came time to interest rates. Now, you can read into that what you want.
3: Yeah, the first

0: FOMC meeting is June 17th, actually starts the day before, but the decision comes out on June 17th. And then, there's a testimony coming up.
1: Well, we don't know, but normally there would be. And Jay Powell did not do one in the first half of the year, so it's possible he gets invited up there to speak. We don't know.
0: I see. Okay, and the next meeting is July 29th, and then there's like this long break during which there will be the Jackson Hole Economic Symposium before the next meeting on September 16th. All right, Mike, thank you so much for walking us through all of that. From New York, that does it for us. Be sure to tune in next week, same time, same place. This was Bloomberg Real Yield.
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8: Joining us now is Casey Sprake, market strategist at AG Capital. So we've been talking about sort of the tension that exists within the markets right now. There's oil prices, there's the growth, the inflation picture, and there's also this idea of whether or not we'll actually see a resolution to the current conflict in the Middle East. What do you see as the main driver of sentiment right now?
9: Well, I'd say at the moment that the concern really still lasts about, you know, how long is the shock going to last at the end of the day. It feels like every day when we log onto our market reports, we're seeing some news that they've reached a deal in Iran. I think the market at the moment is just holding its breath to see how long the shock really goes. At this point, the global economy has actually held, I think, firmer than what most were expecting.
8: Many analysts are pointing to the resiliency despite what we're seeing in the global picture. Is that your assessment as well?
9: Yeah, I think particularly within the US, if we look at the recent data available, particularly around the labor market, I mean, the broader indicators are showing that the US labor market has actually stabilized and may only be picking up at the margin. And I think it's largely that's going to be allowing the Fed to stay on the sidelines right now. So I think we're really going to see a sort of a Fed on hold at the moment.
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15: The president gets his man at the top of the Fed. Welcome to the Friday edition as Kevin Warsh is sworn in as the 17th Federal Reserve Chair at the White House with an ever more challenging environment to potentially cut interest rates. We're going to discuss it all with Bloomberg's Michael McKee with insights this hour from former Dallas Fed President Rob Kaplan. He'll be joining us from our Dallas Bureau. The Ayatollah says the highly enriched uranium cannot leave Iran. And with the strait still closed, we're going to talk about the conflict and what might lie ahead this weekend with Michelle Bruhart at Kepler. And later, an important conversation with the CEO of Micron Technology. He's going to be joining us from a wafer plant in Manassas, Virginia today, where he's joined by administration officials. And all of this follows our check on Wall Street. Charlie Pellett has that for us live from world headquarters in New York. How's it look, Charlie?
16: We're looking at a record on the Dow Jones Industrial Average. You mentioned Micron. Ahead of that conversation, we do have Micron shares up now by just about 1%. But the Dow, the S&P, NASDAQ all pushing higher, as you heard right here on Bloomberg. Kevin Warsh is now Fed chair. The Dow at a record. Stocks are pushing higher. higher, and so is oil. S&P 500 index close to a record 74.91 right now. That is a gain of 45 points, up by about 0.6%. The Dow at a record of 419, up by about 0.8%, while the NASDAQ Composite Index up now by 144 points, up 0.5%. The 10-year, 4.56%. The 2-year, 4.12%. And the 30-year at 5.07%. Gold is down 0.5%, 45.

0: build in AI adoption to improve their business. Here's how it's playing out. In the U.S., in the economic growth is solid but kind of sluggish. Corporate earnings growth, on the other hand, is being revised upward. And I think we're going to see potentially a multi-year trend where S&P earnings are improving at double-digit rates, even though GDP growth is a little bit sluggish. It's going to be more concentrated in smaller names, but many businesses are going to use AI to improve their margins and their business, and that's what we're hearing from clients.
1: Before I let you go, we're sitting here in Texas. You're going to have a large new office in Dallas, well on your way to more than 5,000 employees here. What are you hearing from those that are deciding, hey, we're going to move to Texas?
0: So at our firm, we've got already 4,500 plus people here on our way to, as you said, over 5,000. That's part of a global firm that has 45,000 plus or minus people globally. This will be a major presence. And one of the things we like about Texas is it's a growing state, magnet for people and firms here, pro-business culture, access to talent. And one of the things that we're also seeing, there's a very collaborative atmosphere between government, business, academia, nonprofits, to where we have shared ownership. And I think that kind of mindset has been a magnet for people and firms to move here. It's a very welcoming environment and pro-business in a constructive way. And I think that's some of the various things that we like at Goldman Sachs and many of our clients like, which is why they're coming here.
1: Rob Kaplan, thanks so much for being with us, and I'll send it back to Joe.
2: All right, Julie Fine, live from Dallas. Thank you so much, Julie, for bringing us an important conversation today on balance of power. We've got another one for you, too. Just moments from now, we're going to bring you to Manassas, Virginia, for a conversation with the CEO of Micron Technology. Bloomberg's Tyler Kendall is out at a fab in Manassas, Northern Virginia, outside of the nation's capital, with members of the administration who are with the Micron CEO to talk about reshoring and domestic manufacturing of such badly needed chips. I will mention quickly the White House just updating the president's schedule today as he makes his way to New York for an event with Congressman Mike Lawler. He's coming back to sleep in his own bed tonight. They have scrapped the trip to Bedminster, as the president also lets the world know he will not be attending his son's wedding this weekend, Don Jr., because he needs to stay in Washington to attend to the war with Iran. I'm Joe Matthew in Washington. We'll have much more ahead here, only on Bloomberg.
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3: On the latest edition of the Bloomberg Daybreak Europe podcast, we discuss the Ebola outbreak in Central Africa, which the World Health Organization has declared a public health emergency of international concern. With no approved vaccine or treatment, the disease is spreading in a conflict-ravaged region.
5: We should mention, Caroline, important context is that we have seen aid decreasing over the past year, of course, beginning with the U.S. and ending USAID, but also a number of other Western governments, that just contributing to a weakening of surveillance systems and health systems. And so this week on our Next Africa podcast, we spoke to Caitlin, who is in Goma, about the situation on the ground and really what her and her peers are trying to do and trying to step in the absence of some of these other health agencies and officials that had decreased, I guess I should say, because of some of the cuts that we had seen. And a lot of the focus that she gets into is the importance of education in the population, but then also, everyday stemming of virus. So cleaning of hands, having a clean sanitation and water. And again, this is a conflict-ravaged area, but also population-dense and very difficult terrain. And so getting any sort of vaccinations or any supplies that they need isn't as easy as

0: potentially in neighboring Uganda, where the terrain is a little bit less severe and less mountainous, I guess I should say. And so we are seeing officials really just trying to step up their surveillance, stepping up education, and doing just about anything they can.
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13: It's 1:40 on Wall Street. We do check markets all day long here at Bloomberg. Kevin Warsh is now Fed chair. The Dow is at a record. Stocks are pushing higher, and oil is now lower. In fact, West Texas Intermediate crude just about at an intraday low of $95.43 a barrel, down now by almost 1%. Barrel of Brent below 102 now. Brent crude down 0.6%. The Dow at 50,789, a record. The Dow up 1%. S&P up 0.7%. Just below 7,500, and NASDAQ is up by 0.6%. We've got the 10-year at 4.55%, the 2-year 4.12%, the 30-year 5.06%. All of this with a VIX now below 17. I'm Charlie Pellett. That's Joe Matthew. This is a Bloomberg Business Flash.
14: All right, Charlie, thank you so much. Charlie Pellett will have more on the markets coming up at the top of the hour, 2 p.m. Eastern Time, as Bloomberg Business Week Daily gets underway. First, we have something special for you here on Balance of Power, and a conversation that you'll only hear right here. We step just outside of the nation's capital to Manassas, Virginia, where something important is happening today. Bloomberg White House correspondent Tyler Kendall sits down now with the CEO of Micron Technology. This is live on Bloomberg. Tyler, take it away.
15: Hey, Joe, thanks so much. As you mentioned, I am pleased to say I am joined now by the Micron CEO, President, and Chairman, Sanjay Mehrotra. Sanjay, it's so nice to see you, and thanks so much for joining us here on Bloomberg Television and Radio. We are here in Manassas, Virginia, to mark the start of the 1-alpha DRAM manufacturing in the United States for one of the most highly advanced and widely used memory chips. I know Micron has a commitment to onshore 40% of its DRAM manufacturing. Can you just give us a little bit of insight? How does today help you with achieving that goal?
16: So first of all, Tyler, thank you very much for having me on the show. In terms of what today means,

0: storage shortage that Tyler was talking to Sanjay about. We want to continue that conversation with Michael Shepherd here in our Washington Bureau, Senior Editor for Technology and Strategic Industries. The headline that cranked out of that conversation pretty early on, Mike, was Micron CEO sees memory chip shortage lasting beyond 2026. The stock popped higher when that headline ran, because that is the question that every shareholder has today.
1: That caught my ear too, Joe, and it really echoed what we heard earlier in this week on these airwaves from Jensen Huang and Michael Dell, who were interviewed by our colleague Ed Ludlow. Yeah. They too said that, look, the memory shortage is here. It may not be here to stay for good, but it is here for the foreseeable future. Mm-hmm. And it is one of the biggest bottlenecks when it comes to the AI rollout right now. Yeah. Now, Micron is really having a moment, as you said, pointing to their share price gains over the past year.
0: Enormous.
1: And it really is driven so much by the AI boom. Mm-hmm. But more broadly, as we heard from the CEO just now, their products go into literally every electronic device out there in the world.
0: Yeah.
1: Not just the smartphones on our desk here, but also into cars, into missiles, you name it. Everything has a memory chip in it to some degree or another. And the demand for AI is actually creating a squeeze in those markets for those goods as well. And we've heard even Apple CEO Tim Cook talk about that as well as a challenge. And he talked interestingly about disciplined growth, because one of the characteristics of the memory market has been this boom and bust cycle, that with the economy, you'll see demand for memory go up,
0: followed by
1: a glut, and then, you know, number go down. And that is something that they have to manage, even as they expand plants like this one.
0: Well, so in our remaining moment here, it's not unlike the oil business, right? Yeah. Prices are up. We need you guys to pump more, and they get left holding the bag.
1: Yeah.
0: Does Micron eventually get left holding a bag full of memory chips that nobody needs?
1: Well, one of the things that they are trying to avoid with the rollout of all the plants that he was talking about, not just the one in Manassas, just a few miles from here, but also the ones they are planning to build in Boise, Idaho, their headquarters, and the big sprawling facility outside Syracuse, New York. Mm-hmm. They want to space that out to make sure that they are not holding the bag. But one of the questions, Joe, surrounding memory these days is, will this be sort of a jailbreak moment on memory?
0: Yeah,
1: will we get to this point where we're no longer in the boom and bust, and that they are in a permanent growth trajectory that's a little bit more stable, thanks in no small part to AI?
0: Huh. Would the chips work in space, right? Can they bring Micron chips to outer space data centers?
1: I think they'd be willing to try it. Howard Lutnick could set them up with Elon Musk.
0: Exactly, right? Yeah. That's where this is all going, is into orbit, apparently. Shep, thank you so much.
1: Michael
0: Shepherd with us live in Washington, and thanks again to Tyler for bringing us that conversation. I'll meet you back here for the late edition of Balance of Power. We'll see where these markets finish with our eyes on Micron Technology. Live from Washington, this is Balance of Power, only on Bloomberg.
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7: Joining us now is Karen Georges, portfolio manager at EcoFi. Karen, I've got two things that are going on right now. I've got a tech rally that looks epic. I've got SoftBank up 30% in 2 days, and I've got an energy crisis which is beginning to hit markets around the world. When do these two stories start to impact each other?
8: Yeah, it's a very odd situation, because usually when you have a supply shock with energy spikes, and so obviously interest rates that are going up, long-term interest rates, you should have at least a longer equity correction. This was not the case. You've seen this back in the 90s, a negative correlation between long-term interest rates and equity markets. Results were extraordinary. I mean, if you look at EPS, it was up 23%, analysts expected 12%. So that is the main reason why you had that disconnect. The second reason, as you expressed a few minutes ago, is the upcoming IPOs on SpaceX, Anthropic, and OpenAI. And the third reason is that the tech area space is less sensitive, obviously, to energy shocks and to interest rates. So it's been seen as a safe haven.
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13: Once you are publicly traded, that $1.4 trillion you're spending on an infrastructure is suddenly weighed against very public numbers around your revenue, your profits, things like that. And so, you know, to date, OpenAI obviously is making the bulk of its money from subscriptions for its AI products. It's dabbling in advertising. But as we've seen from Meta over the last couple of quarters, you know, simply having a massive advertising business.
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14: All right, everybody. Yes, indeed. Across Bloomberg platforms, it's a Fed Friday.
15: Right? All right, I like that. Yeah. We had a Fed Wednesday earlier this week.
14: You did, because you got minutes. FOMC minutes, right?
15: Mm-hmm.
14: Today, you know, of course, it's a big day. We've got a new Fed chair, Kevin Warsh, being sworn in earlier at the White House. So we're going to dig into that. That is certainly front and center. At the same time, with just about 2 hours to go, you are looking at an S&P 500 that's heading for its longest streak of weekly gains since 2023. So in a few years, we continue to see that push higher when it comes to the U.S. equity trade.
15: Yeah, pretty much been a straight path up for the S&P 500 going back to the end of March, up 0.6% right now. This week, Carol, as of now, up more than 1.1%.
14: All right, but the move higher certainly over the last month or so. Hey, so we're going to talk about the trade. We're also going to talk about hopes for progress on a peace deal in the Middle East. That's actually going to come your way later on Bloomberg Business Week Daily. Meantime, ahead of the long holiday weekend, keep in mind the bond market wrapping up the trade for the week. So we are going to talk about a new day at the Fed, as Kevin Warsh is now officially the new Fed chair. We're also going to talk to the head of Qualcomm's automotive, robotics, and IoT business, Internet of Things, especially when it comes to self-driving cars.
15: Yeah, and that deal with Stellantis. And Stu Leonard, on the cost of your Memorial Day weekend barbecue, he's going to be joining us. And I think he's going to have some suggestions for food to buy, because that's what Stu Leonard does.
14: We're taking bets in the newsroom, holding up a lobster, some shrimp. Like, what will it be? All right, let's get you going on this Friday, folks. It is Friday. Yay, yay, yay. Let's get to Charlie Pellett with a check on the trade.
16: Hi, thank you very much. I'm pulling up a record right now on the Dow. Dow, S&P, NASDAQ, all advancing, but the Dow Jones Industrial Average trading at a record at 50,732. The Dow up 447 right now, up by about 0.9%. Hopes for a deal between the U.S. and Iran, fueling Wall Street optimism, driving stocks toward their longest streak of weekly gains since 2023. The S&P this week on track for 8 weeks of gains. Right now, on the week, the S&P 500 index is up by 1.1%. We've got the S&P currently higher by 0.6%. No record right now has to top 7501 to be a new high. NASDAQ up 0.5%. The NASDAQ 100 index up 0.8%. The Bloomberg Mag 7 index up by 0.1%. 10-year at 4%. 4.55% with the 2-year currently yielding 4.12%, and the 30-year is at 5.06%.

0: option in place till 2031, with a view that perhaps more was expected in terms of valuation from the original owner. But really, we don't know that it is that. And there was a lot riding on this deal coming together, really, given that Estée Lauder was amid a big strategic overhaul under its CEO, Stefan de la Feverie. So, you know, there are a lot of things going on. Also, the added risks in the market, too, with what's happening in Iran, the knock-on impact onto travel retail, which has been with us since the middle of March. So many different things, really.
1: Where does Estee Lauder go from here on out then? Because they're left to focus on reviving their company, and they've reported 3 years of annual sales drop.
0: They did. I think if I look at both companies, the reason for them coming together was because if I think about Estee Lauder and where the market's been in the last couple of years, Estee Lauder only has about 19% of its business in fragrance, whereas the majority of the business of Puig, although it's built in makeup and skincare, its history is in fragrances with Jean-Paul Gaultier, and then also Carolina Herrera, Paco Rabanne and others. So it was a combination of the two of those coming together that if there was some excitement, that was it.
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14: It's 2:21 on Wall Street. We do check markets all day long here at Bloomberg. Kevin Warsh is now Fed Chair. Dow Industrials at a record. Stocks are pushing higher. S&P up 8 weeks in a row, and oil is back in the green. Right now, the S&P is up 46 to 74.91. That is a gain of 0.6%. Now, it's all about hopes for a deal between the U.S. and Iran, fueling the optimism today. The Dow up 458, up 0.9 at 50,743 to underscore, that is a record. NASDAQ up 0.5%. We've got the NASDAQ 100 index up 0.8, and the Russell 2000 index of small cap shares outperforming, up just over 1%. The VIX below 17 with a 10-year at 4.55%, the 2-year 4.12%, and the 30-year 5.06%. Gold is at $45.15 the ounce, down 0.6%. West Texas Intermediate crude has been bouncing around $96.57 a barrel now, up 0.2%, while Brent is trading higher by 0.8%, 103.42 for a barrel of Brent. We're keeping an eye on Stellantis shares, up 0.6%. Stellantis plans to reinvigorate its Chrysler brand with new low-cost models, all part of an effort to address affordability concerns. Chrysler is going to be introducing two models that will start for less than $30,000. Recapping, S&P up 0.6%. Carolyn, Tim, that is a Bloomberg Business Flash.
15: All right, Tim. Tim?
16: Yeah, I'm here. Charlie's here. I'm
15: here. Tim.
16: Hi.
15: Hi, Tim.
16: I know it's been a couple days since you've seen me.
15: You know, I've been on the road. I am so sleep deprived. Well.
16: Good. Good.
15: We'll talk about it later. The flight out, like almost 6 hours.
16: Oh, I meant the whole leg.
15: The shoot was really cool.
16: Okay, good.
15: It's really good stuff. Insight on retail, AI, company you know.
16: Okay.
15: It's some good stuff coming your way. I'm just going to leave it there.
16: Okay, that sounds good.
15: We're going to go to tech
16: now. Nice tease.
15: It's a deep tease. Top gainer in the NASDAQ 100 right now is Qualcomm. It's also a top gainer in the S&P 500. Shares are up more than 20% in the past three trading sessions. Yesterday, you guys were dealing with this news, right?
16: Yeah, Stellantis and Qualcomm expanding their multi-year collaboration, integrating Snapdragon digital chassis systems on chips across the next generation of Stellantis vehicles for cockpit connectivity and advanced driver assistance systems. 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That bought

0: part of your top line? And just forgive me about 40, 45 seconds here.
1: I think it's a great question. Look, I think we've been preparing for the way that this business is growing. I think this deal that you saw is an indication of the market saying, hey, we are now ready to really scale up. I would say that the car becoming a digital product, both on the self-driving side and the cabin, is going to happen across the board. And every automaker is now essentially waiting to figure out how do they accelerate that. Mm-hmm. We've been growing 25%. I think we see similar trajectories continuing, certainly in the near future.
0: Sounds like it could be even a much, much bigger part. Hey, listen, stay in touch. We love talking about this stuff. Nakul Duggal, he is, of course, head of Qualcomm's automotive robotics and IoT business, of course, at Qualcomm, as we said. Stick around. We're back in a moment.
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4: Joining us here in studio is the NYSE president, Lynn Martin. Lynn, it's good to see you.
5: Great to be
4: Fantastic
5: with you
4: to catch up. I want to talk about all the success of your institution in just a moment, but one particular name that jumps out, SpaceX, and it's going to be on the NASDAQ. And they changed a couple of rules to maybe encourage them to go over there and not over here. What did you make of those rule changes?
5: Well, from our perspective, market integrity is not something that is a competitive dynamic, and some of the rules that have been changed to woo some of the large companies are questionable. And from our perspective, what is most important to us is protecting investors, particularly the mom and pops in the market. And when you think about the ETFs and that they invest in and the rules that have been changed, it's a question mark.
4: Well, let's talk about the so-called seasoning period. So for the S&P 500 to enter that, I believe the seasoning period's about 12 months. For the NASDAQ 100, for these particular names, it'll be 15 days. What kind of complications does that introduce for individual investors?
5: So I actually think that the fast track aspect does merit a discussion. I don't know what the right number is there. I know that the index providers, particularly those that don't have conflicts of interest, are going to figure it out to the benefit of retail investors.
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9: On the latest edition of the Bloomberg Daybreak Europe podcast, we discuss the Ebola outbreak in Central Africa, which the World Health Organization has declared a public health emergency of international concern. With no approved vaccine or treatment, the disease is spreading in a conflict-ravaged region.
10: We should mention, Caroline, important context is that we have seen aid decreasing over the past year, of course, beginning with the U.S. and ending USAID, but also a number of other Western governments, that just contributing to a weakening of surveillance systems and health systems. And so this week on our Next Africa podcast, we spoke to Caitlin, who is in Goma, about the situation on the ground and really what her and her peers are trying to do and trying to step in the absence of some of these other health agencies and officials that had decreased, I guess I should say, because of some of the cuts that we had seen. And a lot of the focus that she gets into is the importance importance of education in the population, but then also, you know, every day.

0: I always laughed when I would read about people saying about egg prices. Eggs had nothing to do with inflation.
1: Right.
0: That had no government policy or anything. That just had to do with the avian flu. So supply and demand is built in. And if you look, we just had some fires out in Simi Valley, as I mentioned, the cold snap down in Florida.
1: Right.
0: The droughts out. These affect food prices. Well,
1: we got to run. Always love checking in with you, Stu. Happy Memorial Day. We're going to keep our fingers crossed you don't get rain. Stu Leonard Jr., of course, president and CEO of Stu Leonard's. Enjoyed talking with him. We talked with his daughter, Blake, who runs their spirits and wines business a little bit earlier. Hey, coming up, Stocks on the Move.
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9: Winston Cheng, CFO of Lenovo, joins us from New York City. And Winston, it's great to have you on the program. Everyone knows Lenovo, leading PC maker in the world. But I think to start, I wondered if we could just go a bit deeper into what AI-related revenues actually look like for Lenovo. Define them, and then we can extrapolate out on what the story is here.
10: Yeah, we're certainly very well known for our PC, given our dominance in the space. But we are actually more than a PC maker. We have the most complete portfolio in terms of devices, from PCs to tablets to smartphone. It's the most complete portfolio at scale on a global basis, on a non-iOS basis. And that serves as the foundation for AI devices going forward in terms of our product portfolio set.
9: You know, I appreciate, Winston, you're the CFO. Maybe you don't keep a constant eye on the share price, but the biggest jump since 2008, it has to tell you something. Do you attribute that to the appreciation maybe that you're getting for the infrastructure business? What do you think the market is maybe seeing now that it hasn't before?
10: Yeah, so certainly we're not defined by one quarter. We're in for the long haul, and the AI spend and opportunity is also for decades to come. But we're defining this as the AI decade for Lenovo, and I think we're in the first year of that journey, and you can see the result of that focus.
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1: All right, everybody, we're coming up on the last hour of trading. Carol Masser, Tim Stenebeck, live here at Bloomberg headquarters in New York City. Just taking a quick check in terms of the trade. We have seen stocks certainly moving higher on this last trading day of the week as we get ready for the long holiday weekend, up about 0.6% on the S&P 500, up about 0.8% on the NASDAQ 100. Do want to mention, we just talked with Stu Leonard Jr., and we didn't have time to talk about it, but he certainly has a mission that they think about a lot at the company. It's a personal one, but it's really about water safety, always, especially when it pertains to kids.
13: Yeah, he lost his son back in 1989, and they established the Stu Leonard III Water Safety Foundation. That was after he drowned at just 21 months old, their son. And since then, the foundation has raised $6 million for water safety awareness, education initiatives, and it funds lifeguard trainings and then free and low

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11: Wrapping up a busy week here on the close. Just a reminder, next week, a lot is going on, but we would just want to make sure that you are clear that on Monday here in the U.S. is the Memorial Day holiday. That means financial markets will be closed, so no activity, at least on the U.S. side. We should point out the U.K., Hong Kong, and South Korea also have market holidays as well. When we return on Tuesday, though, the action does resume. We are going to get another read on consumer confidence coming off of that relatively dour UMISH sentiment report that we got this morning. The Conference Board releases its latest update on Tuesday morning. Also, Tuesday evening, we're going to get Texas holding its primary runoff here. And this is obviously going to be a key test for Republicans with regards to their ability to hold on to the U.S. Senate. Meanwhile, Wednesday, it's going to be a big day. We turn back to earnings, and we were talking about it a little bit earlier. Salesforce, the benchmark for the software as a service model, is scheduled to report earnings. We're also going to get earnings out of Synopsys, Marvell, as well as Snowflake. When we get to Thursday, we get more earnings in the tech space, but this time it's going to be from Dell, and that is going to be a big one. Of course, they had a monster rally this week and have really ridden the upswing when it comes to the AI boom. We're also going to get economic data, a read on PCE, the Fed's preferred gauge of inflation, and we are going to get some Fed speak as well that could actually have some impact on the markets. Overseas, we're going to hear from the Bank of England's Andrew Bailey, and we're going to get an update on inflation over in the European Union. A lot to cover, and we will cover it all right here on Bloomberg as we do. For all your political coverage, stick around. Balance of Power is coming up next.
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15: On the latest edition of the Wall Street Week podcast, Secretary Bessent and Chair Powell were so concerned about the risks posed by Anthropic's new Mythos system, they summoned top bankers to Washington to warn them. Columbia professor Kate Judge takes us through what something like Mythos could mean for the banking system and its defenses against cyber attacks.
16: The big deal is there are real concerns that this new, much more sophisticated form of AI could detect, and likely will detect, very meaningful vulnerabilities in banks' software in ways that could expose them to cyber attacks that would disable individual banks and potentially the broader banking system.
17: There is the danger of bad actors getting access to it. Is there a flip side to it also that it may give the banking system and banks some defensive tools otherwise might lack?
16: Yeah, I mean, this is always the interesting question, is like AI fighting AI, and what does that look like? And there's also a question of what that looks like for the structure of the banking system. again, the U.S. has always had a very diffuse banking system. We have lots of small banks, we have regional banks, and they provide different types of services and loans to the real economy. And so one of the interesting questions, if this becomes absolutely vital to be part of the financial system, who's going to have access to that type of technology?
17: The financial system is global, last time I checked. So it's not just a U.S. problem we have here, potentially.
16: Not at all. And we've seen both European and Asian regulators speak out and voice significant concerns. And so one of the things that's so interesting about this is you both need clear public-private coordination, but there's also the possibility of global coordination to try to understand just what these threats are and then what can be done realistically to try to contain them.
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20: From the Sky News Centre at 10, police looking into allegations of misconduct in public office by Andrew Mountbatten Windsor are to consider allegations of possible sex crimes. Virginia Dufresne had accused the former prince of sexual assault. She died last year, and her sister Amanda Roberts has given her reaction from the US.
21: That is huge. It is more than what we're seeing here in this country, and it actually gives us hope. You know, and Virginia paved the way for that. If it wasn't for her courage and her bravery, we wouldn't be here.
20: Andrew's always denied all allegations against him. The sentences of three boys convicted of rape in Hampshire are to be reviewed over claims they're too lenient. Amani Rana reports.
22: Two 15-year-olds and a 14-year-old were given youth rehab orders, with the older pair put under surveillance. But former Home Office Minister Jess Phillips says the fact they're avoiding prison sends a bad message. A court heard two girls were assaulted in separate attacks in Fordingbridge in November 2024 and the following January. A judge says he should avoid criminalising the child defendants unnecessarily. The area's police and crime commissioners supporting the victims' families.
20: In other news, Tulsi Gabbard's quit as Donald Trump's National Intelligence Director. She says she needs to care for her husband, who has bone cancer. Fewer Red Arrows will fly unless it's a special occasion. Their engines are getting old and aren't made anymore. To sport, Phil Foden, Cole Palmer and Trent Alexander-Arnold are among notable absences from Thomas Tuchel's England World Cup squad. Also today, Pep Guardiola's confirmed he's leaving Manchester City after 10 years and 20 trophies as boss.
23: Really satisfied, happy and proud. Otherwise, it wouldn't have been 10 years. So I cannot be more grateful for the amount of love and affection that I had, not today, these days, you know, for many, many years, and nothing else.
20: And Judith Chalmers has died at the age of 90. She was best known for presenting TV travel show Wish You Were Here.
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26: She is the founder of Astria London. The brand, by the way, counts Sarah Jessica Parker as its global creative director. Natalie, welcome. Make the point for us, though, this sort of distinction or no distinction between a lab-grown diamond and a diamond that's mined in the quote-unquote traditional way. Is there a difference?
27: No, there is zero difference. Chemically, optically, structurally, it's a seed of carbon who all grows under the ground and take billions of years to get up the surface and a lot of money and deforestation and time to extract versus putting it in a microwave. But it's a seed of carbon.
26: But if I take
27: baby at the end.
26: If I take one lab grown and one mine diamond to my friend Brian's dad in Midtown, who's been doing this for, you know, 40 years,

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7: Yeah, you know, our business in automotive has been on a tear over the last many years. We are going to exit FY26 at a $6 billion of annualized revenue, which, you know, has grown up 8x over the last 6 years. The partnership with Stellantis is actually one of a kind. We've been building for the digital future of cars for a number of years, and physical AI, as you know, is coming into every single vehicle. The digital chassis that we build essentially allows an automaker to be able to modernize all of their vehicles across the board, from connectivity to the in-cabin experience to the driving experience of a vehicle. And this partnership with Antonio and Ned at Stellantis is a one of a kind. This essentially means we get to deploy, starting in model year 28, across all of their platforms, from Chrysler's to Fiat's to Dodge to the Peugeot brands, the Citroen brands, across every global footprint the Stellantis vehicles are deployed in, which is really every market outside of China, our entire fleet of products. This is a new change in the way Stellantis is developing their vehicles. It's one single architecture that gets homogenized so that you can move fast. You can become a software company, working with partners across the board to be able to bring self-driving capability, AI into every single cabin, and of course, connected vehicles. And you know, we've been building this for really the entire industry over the last many years, and this is what we're going to do with Stellantis.
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4: Joining us here in studio is the NYSE president, Lynn Martin. Lynn, it's good to see you.
5: Great to be
4: Fantastic
5: with you
4: to catch up. I want to talk about all the success of your institution in just a moment, but one particular name that jumps out, SpaceX, and it's going to be on the NASDAQ. And they changed a couple of rules to maybe encourage them to go over there and not over here. What did you make of those rule changes?
5: Well, from our perspective, market integrity is not something that is a competitive dynamic, and some of the rules that have been changed to woo some of the large companies are questionable. And from our perspective, what is most important to us is protecting investors, particularly the mom and pops in the market. And when you think about the ETFs and that they invest in and the rules that have been changed, it's a question mark.
4: Let's talk about the so-called seasoning period. So for the S&P 500, to enter that, I believe the seasoning period's about 12 months. For the NASDAQ 100, for these particular names, it'll be 15 days. What kind of complications does that introduce for individual investors?
5: So I actually think that the fast-track aspect does merit a discussion. I don't know what the right number is there. I know that the index providers, particularly those that don't have conflicts of interest, are going to figure it out to the benefit of retail investors.
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7: I'm Michelle Hussein, and you're listening to some highlights from the Michelle Hussein Show podcast on Bloomberg Radio. Today, I'm speaking with the British journalist and broadcaster David Dimbleby about the state of UK politics.
8: People are genuinely feeling hard-pressed, hard done by. They're not able to take their holidays. Their money doesn't go round as well as it did. And that's really oppressive, because it's a trap. Because the theory of successful social democracy is amelioration all the time. That's the point of it. A society goes richer because of the energy, inventiveness, enthusiasm, and commitment that it has to its own prosperity. So it produces better educated people, it produces more intelligent solutions to problems. And we've had, the problem going from a heavily industrialized society to a service industry society, which is difficult. But this position of falling back, so you get these terrible stories of, young people unemployed in perpetuity, and then coming forward with supposed mental health problems and then being put on drugs and all that. We're in a dire state. I'm not pretending we're not in a dire state. I think we are in that sense.
7: Economically,
8: as a society,
7: or economically. Socially? I think you mean.
8: Economically,
7: yeah.
8: As well.
7: And what is the impact of that on the social fabric?
8: I don't know. They don't riot. Well, they do riot, actually, as we saw this week. I mean, the two massive demonstrations in London, which mercifully didn't end up in 1,000 deaths. And I think people who vote Reform, I don't know quite what they're after, but it's certainly, I think, probably above all, greater prosperity. That's the one thing people go for. It may get disguised as controlling immigration. You know, it may get disguised as cutting taxation or something, but it's actually GDP growth, so that people feel, each generation feels that they're doing better and not that they're slipping back. And that's the key to good government. And I mean, God knows how at the moment that can be done, because we're, up to our eyes in, the IMF says we can't go any further on our debt, on our gilt yields and all that. We can't change that. You can't effectively reduce taxation. You can't effectively, I don't know what you do.
7: Are you
8: but
7: worried?
8: What I do know you do is you have to kind of recognise those are the problems and talk about them.
7: And you need the leaders who are fit for the moment.
8: Yes. I mean, maybe I put too much on leadership.

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6: Winston Cheng, CFO of Lenovo, joins us from New York City. And Winston, it's great to have you on the program. Everyone knows Lenovo, leading PC maker in the world. But I think to start, I wondered if we could just go a bit deeper into what AI-related revenues actually look like for Lenovo. Define them, and then we can extrapolate out on what the story is here.
7: Yeah, we're certainly very well known for our PC, given our dominance in the space. But we are actually more than a PC maker. We have the most complete portfolio in terms of devices, from PCs to tablets to smartphone. It's the most complete portfolio at scale on a global basis, on a non-iOS basis. And that serves as the foundation for AI devices going forward in terms of our product portfolio set.
6: You know, I appreciate, Winston, you're the CFO. Maybe you don't keep a constant eye on the share price, but the biggest jump since 2008, it has to tell you something. Do you attribute that to the appreciation maybe that you're getting for the infrastructure business? What do you think the market is maybe seeing now that it hasn't before?
7: Yeah, so certainly we're not defined by one quarter. We're in for the long haul, and the AI spend and opportunity is also for decades to come. But we're defining this as the AI decade for Lenovo, and I think we're in the first year of that journey, and you can see the result of that focus.
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6: The rumors in the market, comments in the market are around the brand, which is 78-79% owned by Puig, Charlotte Tilbury. And that there is, you know, there's a put call option in place till 2031 with a view that perhaps more was expected in terms of valuation from the original owner. But really, we don't know that it is that. And there was a lot riding on this deal coming together, really, given that Estée Lauder was amid a big strategic overhaul under its CEO, Stefan Della Feveri. So, you know, there are a lot of things going on. Also, the added risks in the market too, with what's happening in Iran, the knock-on impact onto travel retail, which has been with us since the middle of March. So many different things, really.
7: Where does Estee Lauder go from here on out then? Because they're left to focus on reviving their company, and they've reported 3 years of annual sales drop.
6: They did. I think if I look at both companies, the reason for them coming together was because if I think about Estee Lauder and where the market's been in the last couple of years, Estee Lauder only has about 19% of its business in fragrance, whereas the majority of the business of Puig, although it's built in makeup and skincare, its history is in fragrances with Jean-Paul Gaultier, and then also Carolina Herrera, Paco Rabanne and others. So it was a combination of the two of those coming together that if there was some excitement, that was it.
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8: From the Sky News Centre at midnight, the family of Virginia Giuffre, who accused Andrew Mountbatten Windsor of sexual assault, say police in the UK have given them hope. Officers investigating the former prince are to consider possible allegations of sexual misconduct. He's always denied any wrongdoing. Wesley Bell's a Democrat on the US House Oversight Committee.
9: When I hear about investigations that are leading to potential justice being served, it is very encouraging. But what is very discouraging and very disappointing is the fact that this is not being done on our side of the pond.
8: The sentences given to three boys convicted of rape are to be reviewed over claims they're too lenient. The trio were spared jail following separate attacks on two girls in Hampshire. Tulsi Gabbard has resigned as America's national intelligence chief, saying she needs to support her husband with his cancer fight. Donald Trump says she's done an incredible job. It's already been the warmest day of the year so far, and temperatures are forecast to get even hotter over the bank holiday weekend. It could reach 33 degrees Celsius in southern England and the Midlands. To sport, and Pep Guardiola says he's looking forward to a break from football after announcing he'll stand down as Manchester City manager. The Catalan's 10-year reign, which brought the club 20 trophies, will come to an end after Sunday's final Premier League game of the season against Aston Villa. The North Stand at the Etihad Stadium will be named after him, and Guardiola says it's a huge honour.
10: My father on Sunday will come, when 94 years old, will come to watch the game. It's an incredible honour to have his name, you know, in this beautiful place, so... speechless, and I have no words.
8: Meanwhile, there are some big names who won't be playing for England at the World Cup, including Harry Maguire, Cole Palmer and Phil Foden. They're all missing from the squad list. And girl group Mystique are returning to the stage for the first time in more than 20 years. The trio will reunite for their one-night stand gig at Wembley in September. That's the latest. I'm Stevie Schillinglaw.
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16: She is the founder of Astria London. The brand, by the way, counts Sarah Jessica Parker as its global creative director. Natalie, welcome. Make the point for us, though, this sort of distinction or no distinction between a lab-grown diamond and a diamond that's mined in the quote-unquote traditional way. Is there a difference?
17: No, there is zero difference. Chemically, optically, structurally, it's a seed of carbon who all grows under the ground and take billions of years to get up the surface and a lot of money and deforestation and time to extract versus putting it in a microwave. But it's a seed of carbon.
16: But if I take
17: baby at the end.
16: If I take one lab grown and one mine diamond to my friend Brian's dad in Midtown, who's been doing this for, 40 years, can he tell the difference between the two?
17: No, because there is none. There's no gemologist in the world who can see the difference between a lab and a mine diamond.
13: I thought early on when they started doing lab-grown diamonds that there were limitations in size, but tell me, is that not the case? Can you do anything?
17: The more technology advance, the less any constraints we will have, but there is no limits in anything, in color, size, quality. I actually believe today that the quality of lab-grown diamond are superior, especially on the very high end of the diamond market that we are in, that we can find in the mine.
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2: 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With no approved vaccine or treatment, the disease is spreading in a conflict-ravaged region.
20: We should mention, Caroline, important context is that we have seen aid decreasing over the past year, of course, beginning with the U.S. and ending USAID, but also a number of other Western governments, that just contributing to a weakening of surveillance systems and health systems. And so this week on our Next Africa podcast, we spoke to Caitlin, who is in Goma, about the situation on the ground and really what her and her peers are trying to do and trying to step in the absence of some of these other health agencies and officials that had decreased, I guess I should say, because of some of the cuts that we had seen. And a lot of the focus that she gets into is the importance of education in the population, but then also, everyday stemming of virus. So cleaning of hands, having a clean sanitation and water. And again, this is a conflict-ravaged area, but also population-dense and very difficult terrain. And so getting any sort of vaccinations or any supplies that they need isn't as easy as potentially in neighboring Uganda, where the terrain is a little bit less severe and less mountainous, I guess I should say. And so we are seeing officials really just trying to step up their surveillance, stepping up education, and doing just about anything they can.
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1: 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I'm Joe Weisenthal.
21: And I'm Tracy Alloway.
1: Today you are listening to our conversation with Andrew Feldman, founder and CEO of Cerebras. We are talking about why the company thinks that a really big chip is the solution to AI's inference challenge. So if you were thinking it's like, okay, there is a hot entrant in this space, mm-hmm. what is their differentiator? Well, one fact about them is their chips are just enormous, about the size of a dinner plate. One might think you're reading an Onion article, but in fact, it's real. And apparently, it actually has some real technical advantages. So,
21: and it's different to what everyone else is doing. So everyone else is, I guess, doing this sort of like modular networking thing where you get together a bunch of chips and you connect them together. And that's how you get more compute, more memory, more power, basically. But this company has done something different in the form of the giant wafer.
1: The giant wafer. And if you figure that to get maximum performance, you sort of want to lessen the distance mm-hmm. between things, then put it all on one wafer. Anyway, we're going to learn a lot more. I'm very excited to say we do have the founder and CEO of Cerebras on the podcast, Andrew Feldman, truly the perfect guest. So, Andrew, thank you so much for coming on the podcast on the week of your IPO.
22: Well, thank you so much for having me. What a pleasure.
1: Absolutely. Why don't you just start us off? The big giant chip, they're apparently real. They're as big as a dinner plate. What is the technical reason why this actually makes sense as a superior form of architecture for at least some aspect of AI?
22: I think larger chips process more information in less time.
1: Okay.
22: And that produces faster results. And everybody had gone to bigger chips. NVIDIA had moved from 400 square millimeters to 800 square millimeters over the course of 5 or 6 years for this exact reason. And in the compute industry, wafer scale, which is building a chip this
1: for
22: big.
1: Those who are, by the way, for those who are just listening, Andrew is now holding up the chip. And yes, it actually looks bigger than a dinner plate, to be honest. But that is a big
22: That's a big chip.
1: That's a big chip.
21: It's beautiful. Right.
22: It's 50. Beautiful. It's 58 times larger than any other chip that had ever been.
1: Wow. Made.
22: And what it did was it allowed us to use a different type of memory.
1: Okay.
22: A type of memory that there are two types of memory. There's memory that can store a lot, but it's really slow.
1: Okay.
22: And there's memory that can't store very much per square millimeter, but it's blisteringly fast.
1: Okay.
22: And historically, all graphics processing units used this memory that could store a lot, but was really slow. And that's the reason they do inference so slowly. So if you're using Claude right now, or you're using anything but ChatGPT, what you'll frequently feel is you'll enter your prompt and you'll wait for an answer,
1: mm-hmm.
22: right? And that's because the memory is slow and they have to move a ton of information from memory to compute. Now, by going to wafer scale, we could use this fast memory. Now, we couldn't make that memory store more information per square millimeter, but we could add square millimeters. And so by building this big chip, we were able to stuff it to the gills with this fast memory. And that's why we're 15 times faster than the fastest GPU. That's why on some problems, we're 50, 100, even 1,000 times faster than graphics processing units.
21: Wait, can you explain how you actually managed to do this? Because I know there have been previous attempts to do wafer scale. And I seem to remember there was even like an early attempt in the 1980s or something to do it. How were you able to pull this off?
22: Yeah, it was an ambitious undertaking, that's for sure. Every previous effort in the 75-year history of our industry had failed, including Gene Amdahl, who's sort of on the Mount Rushmore of compute in our industry. He failed sort of spectacularly in the mid-80s at a company called Trilogy. Not only that, but after we succeeded, people who had visited us, who'd been in our labs, tried to copy us, and they also failed. And so what we were able to do is solve a set of really fundamental problems. And those problems cut across a wide swath of technology. They cut across lithography, So we had to collaborate closely with TSMC, and they turned out to be a great partner. We had to make inventions in material and packaging. That's how you put a product.

0: of tokens, because one way I think about it, I have this sort of vision in my head, like, okay, if I'm out shopping for toothpaste, I know I need toothpaste every once in a while, and I go into like a CVS, a store, I get one thing of toothpaste, and then maybe a week later I get some more toothpaste. Or I could go to Costco and buy a giant thing of toothpaste and take it home, probably at a cheaper cost. And that's sort of how I think of the giant wafers. Maybe it's a bad analogy, but what does speed actually mean for the cost of tokens?
1: Well, I think there are a couple observations. I think people have chosen so far to price speed a little higher. For example, Anthropic offered a premium service in which they offered tokens twice as fast and charged six times as much. And they sold it out and they couldn't meet the demand. Now, just to give you an idea, we're 15 times faster than they're twice as fast. And so people value speed because it allows them to do more work, and they value their time. And when you can do more work in less time, you are making people more productive. That's why people have chosen to price them at a premium. They don't cost more to make. In fact, in the GPU architecture is an extremely good architecture and extremely efficient at building very slow tokens. And if you don't mind slow, the cost per token on a GPU is extremely low. But the GPU has a characteristic that as you try and go faster, the cost and the power used per token increase. Sort of like as you go faster in your car, your miles per gallon decrease, right? So what happens is as you try and get fast enough to be useful, fast enough to be interesting, fast enough to keep users' intelligence focused on this product, they become extremely expensive and extremely power hungry. And so the question is not just what people are paying for a token, what people are choosing to price them at, but what they actually cost to make. And GPUs make very slow tokens very cheaply, and they're unbelievably expensive at fast tokens. We make fast tokens vastly less expensive than GPUs, and we use a tiny fraction of the power.
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12: It speaks to like the bears in their caves hibernation mode that have missed every transformational tech stock the last 20 years. They'll continue to miss the AI trade, underestimating the scale and scope of what the spending looks like. And I've seen it. You know, just even a few weeks ago in Taiwan, in Asia, demand and supply is, what, 12 to 1? And that is going to continue to drive this massive CapEx and the ripple effects across tech, energy, and everything else.
11: Damien, Torsten Slack publishing moments ago for Apollo Global Management, IT CapEx now accounts for more than one-third of S&P 500 CapEx spending.
13: Wow. I mean, but I have to, you know, let's just shift away here. We have the world's largest, I mean, on record IPO coming out in SpaceX here. And I just got to ask you, Dan, I mean, what are your thoughts here on Musk and shareholder rights and minority rights and control? I mean, is this unusual, the type of structure we're seeing here?
12: Bottom line is betting against Musk. It's been the historically wrong move for investors, right? And I think many learned that betting against Tesla. You're betting on Musk. And I get some of the, in terms of voting rights and things like that. But look, SpaceX, you're talking about one of one relative to what's going to really create a whole new category of investing. And that you've seen in the private markets, you know, as more stock has come available over the last, you know, call it 3 to 6 months. And we're talking about a watershed moment, not just for Musk, not just for SpaceX. We think a year from now, over an 80% chance SpaceX and Tesla merge.
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16: Joining us here in studio is the NYSE president, Lynn Martin. Lynn, it's good to see you.
17: Great to be
16: here. Fantastic with you guys. To catch up. I want to talk about all the success of your institution in just a moment, but one particular name that jumps out, SpaceX, and it's going to be on the NASDAQ. And they changed a couple of rules to maybe encourage them to go over there and not over here. What did you make of those rule changes?
17: Well, from our perspective, market integrity is not something that is a competitive dynamic, and some of the rules that have been changed to woo some of the large companies are questionable. And from our perspective, what is most important to us is protecting investors, particularly the mom and pops in the market. And when you think about the ETFs and that they invest in and the rules that have been changed, it's a question mark.
16: Well, let's talk about the so-called seasoning period. So for the S&P 500, to enter that, I believe the seasoning period's about 12 months. For the NASDAQ 100, for these particular names, it'll be 15 days. What kind of complications does that introduce for individual investors?
17: So I actually think that the fast track aspect does merit a discussion. I don't know what the right number is there. I know that the index providers, particularly those that don't have conflicts of interest, are going to figure it out to the benefit of retail investors.
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19: 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I'm Joe Weisenthal.
20: And I'm Tracy Alloway.
19: Today's episode is looking at the economics of inference and the chips used to serve AI. We are talking with Andrew Feldman, founder and CEO of Cerebras. How much is your market share going to be dictated by your ability to get capacity at TSMC fabs? How much is that a gating mechanism for growth?
21: TSMC is a huge part of the supply chain.
19: Yeah.
21: But we have some real advantages. There are three areas right now that are limiting vendors in building AI compute. Number one is HBM memory.
19: Yeah.
21: It's this memory we described earlier that can store a lot, but it's really slow. That's made by three companies, approximately.

0: eventually to not just work but be fully reusable. In the risk factors section of the S1, it couldn't be clearer that if they fail in this, ultimately, then those goals won't be achieved. But this is a test, and for SpaceX, it's about gathering data. They also are very honest in that document about the risks involved and how these are stretch goals. These are big ambitions that here on Earth, there are already enough supply chain constraints as it is. This is going to continue for about another 40 minutes, but we're done pretty much here on Bloomberg Television and Radio as we pass through the test of the dummy Starlink satellites. That demo now seems to be complete. I've been joined for this by Bloomberg space correspondent from Washington, D.C., Sana Pashankar, and I really recommend follow her and the rest of the space team and the Business for Space newsletter from San Francisco and from our newsrooms all around the world. This has been Bloomberg Television's coverage from SpaceX's 12th test flight of Starship. 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
5: Yeah, you know, our business in automotive has been on a tear over the last many years. We are going to exit FY26 at a $6 billion of annualized revenue, which, has grown up 8x over the last 6 years. The partnership with Stellantis is actually one of a kind. We've been building for the digital future of cars for a number of years, and physical AI, as you know, is coming into every single vehicle. The digital chassis that we build essentially allows an automaker to be able to modernize all of their vehicles across the board, from connectivity to the in-cabin experience to the driving experience of a vehicle. And this partnership with Antonio and Ned at Stellantis is a one of a kind. This essentially means we get to deploy, starting in model year 28, across all of their platforms, from Chrysler's to Fiat's to Dodge to the Peugeot brands, the Citroen brands, across every global footprint the Stellantis vehicles are deployed in, which is really every market outside of China, our entire fleet of products. This is a new change in the way Stellantis is developing their vehicles. It's one single architecture that gets homogenized so that you can move fast. You can become a software company, working with partners across the board to be able to bring self-driving capability, AI into every single cabin, and of course, connected vehicles. And, you know, we've been building this for really the entire industry over the last many years, and this is what we're going to do with Stellantis.
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9: From the Sky News Centre at midnight, the family of Virginia Dufresne appealed for anyone with information about Andrew Mountbatten Windsor to speak to police. Before her death, she accused a former prince of sexual assault, which he's always denied. Officers investigating him over claims of misconduct in public office while trade envoy are now looking into potential sex crime allegations. Sky Roberts is Virginia's brother.
10: We really hope that this is a step in the right direction, and I encourage the Thames Valley Police, like, we are cheering you on, and the people of the UK, good on you. Great job keeping the pressure on. Continue to do so. We're doing it here in the US as well.
9: The former Duke of York has always maintained his innocence. Three boys' rape sentences are to be reviewed after complaints they're too lenient. They are all under 16 and avoided prison terms after attacks on two girls in Hampshire. Tulsi Gabbard has resigned.

0: resigned as America's national intelligence chief, saying she needs to support her husband, who's been diagnosed with cancer. Donald Trump says she's done an incredible job. Even warmer weather is forecast as the UK basks in a heat wave. Yesterday was the hottest day of the year so far, but Greater London could see temperatures reach 30 degrees Celsius today. Arsenal manager Mikel Arteta says Pep Guardiola will leave English football revolutionised. The Catalans announced he'll end his 10-year spell in charge following the final Premier League game of the season against Aston Villa later and after winning 20 trophies. Arteta pipped his former boss to the title this season, and he says Guardiola made him a better person.
1: I learned values with him that they're going to stick forever, and I think we need to give him the credit that is, he changed the Premier League, he changed the vision and the way people perceives the game in England. That's all down to him.
0: And Trent Alexander-Arnold, Phil Foden, Cole Palmer and Harry Maguire have all been left out of the England squad for the World Cup. Thomas Tuchel has named his 26-man group for the tournament in North America. Jed Spence, Ivan Toney and Dan Byrne are all surprise inclusions. That's the latest. I'm Stevie Shillinglaw.
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5: Winston Cheng, CFO of Lenovo, joins us from New York City. And Winston, it's great to have you on the program. Everyone knows Lenovo, leading PC maker in the world. But I think to start, I wondered if we could just go a bit deeper into what AI-related revenues actually look like for Lenovo. Define them, and then we can extrapolate out on what the story is here.
6: Yeah, we're certainly very well known for our PC, given our dominance in the space. But we are actually more than a PC maker. We have the most complete portfolio in terms of devices, from PCs to tablets to smartphones. It's the most complete portfolio at scale on a global basis, on a non-iOS basis. And that serves as the foundation for AI devices going forward in terms of our product portfolio set.
5: You know, I appreciate, Winston, you're the CFO. Maybe you don't keep a constant eye on the share price, but the biggest jump since 2008, it has to tell you something. Do you attribute that to the appreciation maybe that you're getting for the infrastructure business? What do you think the market is maybe seeing now that it hasn't before?
6: Yeah, so certainly we're not defined by one quarter. We're in for the long haul, and the AI spend and opportunity is also for decades to come. But we're defining this as the AI decade for Lenovo, and I think we're in the first year of that journey, and you can see the result of that focus.
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2: On the latest edition of the Bloomberg Daybreak Europe podcast, we discuss the Ebola outbreak in Central Africa, which the World Health Organization has declared a public health emergency of international concern. With no approved vaccine or treatment, the disease is spreading in a conflict-ravaged region.
13: We should mention, Caroline, important context is that we have seen aid decreasing over the past year, of course, beginning with the U.S. and ending USAID, but also a number of other Western governments that just contributing to a weakening of surveillance systems and health systems. And so this week on our Next Africa podcast, we spoke to Caitlin, who is in Goma, about the situation on the ground and really what her and her peers are trying to do and trying to step in the absence of some of these other

0: Just even a few weeks ago in Taiwan, in Asia, demand and supply is what, 12 to 1? And that is going to continue to drive this massive CapEx and the ripple effects across tech, energy, and everything else.
1: Damien, Torsten Slack publishing moments ago for Apollo Global Management. IT CapEx now accounts for more than one-third of S&P 500 CapEx spending.
2: Wow. I mean, but I have to, let's just shift away here. We have the world's largest, I mean, on record IPO coming out in SpaceX here. And I just got to ask you, Dan, I mean, what are your thoughts here on Musk and shareholder rights and minority rights and control? I mean, is this unusual, the type of structure we're seeing here?
0: Bottom line is betting against Musk. It's been the historically wrong move for investors, right? And I think many learned that betting against Tesla, you're betting on Musk. And I get some of the, in terms of voting rights and things like that. But look, SpaceX, you're talking about one of one relative to what's going to really create a whole new category of investing. And that you've seen in the private markets, as more stock has come available over the last, call it 3 to 6 months. And we're talking about a watershed moment, not just for Musk, not just for SpaceX. We think a year from now, over an 80% chance SpaceX and Tesla merge.
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10: Well, let's get back into the markets now. I'm pleased to say joining us in studio is Alexandra Jackson, Rathbones Group Director of Equities. Good morning to you.
11: Good morning.
10: Let's focus on the UK. We've talked a lot about the bond market impact of all the political instability. We've talked about Andy Burnham saying that he's going to keep the fiscal rules. I wonder if there's anything around this leadership contest that we're expecting that could spell trouble for UK equities.
11: I think that's the focus, really, what the next leader of the Labour Party will do around the fiscal rules. So we're watching that quite carefully. I was very reassured by those comments last night. Of course, that's one of the biggest determiners of performance between the FTSE 100 and the FTSE 250, the direction of gilt yields. So that's really important in my world.
12: OK, in terms of picking winners, is that the thing that the next leader needs to do? Basically, what is the upside for the UK? We've had the data this morning for UK employment, and the figures are poor, right? Young people, a lot of young people out of work and a rising unemployment rate. It's surely about that next person being able to pick out leaders and deliver in terms of growth for UK.
11: Absolutely. Growth needs to be delivered. The unemployment numbers this morning, kind of counterintuitively, it looks like what businesses are trying to do is lose workers rather than raise prices. So if you're worried about another inflationary spike into the end of the year, and that's what yields have been suggesting, then actually those numbers could give you a little bit of encouragement there that maybe that caps gilt yields into the rest of the year.
10: So which sectors do you like here in the UK?
11: So I quite like industrials. For me, that's a way to access the AI trade. In the UK, we don't have too much tech. If you want tech exposure, you have to look beneath the FTSE 100. We all know that. But it's also hiding in the industrial space. So there's a few names that play into either the physical build-out of AI infrastructure, so kind of data centres in the US. And then there's also some industrial names that provide components and equipment into the semiconductor manufacturing companies themselves. They have different valuations, they have different returns, different margins, but for us that's a really interesting way to access AI. Mm-hmm. They haven't performed in the way that the semiconductors have in the US, so actually there's still scope for some of those to perform, even maybe as the shares that have really raced ahead globally, even as they take a breather.
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14: The global lab-grown diamond market valued between $26 and $30 billion. We reported this across Bloomberg. The synthetic segment now accounts for over 50% of all engagement rings. Surging volume and falling prices have severely disrupted the $80 billion traditional diamond industry. And I got to say, you walk into any jewelry store. I have a jewelry store my mom went to, we grew up with, and it's like mined diamonds, real diamonds, I guess you should say. Synthetic diamonds right next to it. And then you've got like CZs and some other things. But it's just amazing, the category, when you go into a jewelry store.
15: I wonder if Natalie Morrison is going to take issue with the word real that you used just
14: I know.
15: Now.
14: That's why I hesitated.
15: She is the founder of Astria London. The brand, by the way, counts Sarah Jessica Parker as its global creative director. Natalie, welcome. Make the point for us, though, this sort of distinction or no distinction between a lab-grown diamond and a diamond that's mined in the quote-unquote traditional way. Is there a difference?
16: No, there is zero difference. Chemically, optically, structurally, it's a seed of carbon who all grows under the ground and take billions of years to get up to the surface and a lot of money and deforestation and time to extract versus putting it in a microwave. But it's a seed of carbon.
15: But
16: if
15: I take one lab grown and one mined diamond to my friend Brian's dad in Midtown, who's been doing this for, 40 years, can he tell the difference between the two?
16: No, because there is none. There's no gemologist in the world who can see the difference between a lab and a mined diamond. Do you know, I often made a really bad analogy, but it's a little bit like IVF versus non-IVF baby. I've got four of them. Trust me, they're all the same.
14: Well said.
15: All right.
14: I thought early on when they started doing lab-grown diamonds that there were limitations in size, but tell me, is that not the case? Can you do anything in terms of size, shape? You can do anything.
16: The more technology advances, the less any constraints we will have, but there is no limits in anything, in color, size, quality. I actually believe today that the quality of lab-grown diamond are superior, especially on the very high end of the diamond market that we are in, that we can find in the mine.
14: Do you make them like, I think about, the four C's or whatever? Like, do you just make, what's grown in the lab, are they all just the top of the tier, if you will, in terms? No.
16: No.
14: So you do make different, yeah.
16: That's correct. So any diamonds come from the level of money, investment, quality of the reactors we have, technology behind it. So no diamonds are the same, whether it's a mine or whether it's a lab.
15: So what is the technology?
16: So there is two types of technology in order to make them. So as I said earlier on, it's a seed of carbon.
15: Yeah.
16: So basically, the carbon is the strongest material in the world, right? And which you put in a reactor, and we basically replicate what happened under the ground in those reactors with two methods called CVD and HPHT.
15: So pressure.
16: One is the pressure intensity, one is replicated through the heat.
15: Okay.
16: And by doing that, within 4 to 6 weeks, a diamond is formed.
15: 4 to 6 weeks, how much energy does it take?
16: Okay, so that's an interesting question, because the biggest challenge at the moment is one, the resale value, and one, the sustainability, which are the main question. Because it's no more a secret that a diamond is a diamond, whether it comes from a lab or a mine. So now the two challenges in terms of education we face. Coming to energy, obviously it takes less energy in a reactor than under the ground. So the reality is it takes a fifth less approximately in a reactor than under the ground. However, it's not 100% sustainable yet. I actually don't believe it. However, it's improving every day with technology, with renewable energy, with using, so today we only use recycled gold. So everything is improving all the time. We don't use water. There is no deforestation. Mm-hmm. There's no human traffic problems. So there's no many problems that we can talk of.
14: I know, though, before we got going, we talked about the impact, certainly, on the economies that have depended on mining. And I guess it's safe to say that, I don't know, is that the downside of all of this,
15: Sub-Saharan Africa, like Botswana, for example. Jen Jabasaja was here talking to us about that just a few months ago.
14: Exactly. Like, so there is that downside.
16: Yeah, it's correct. It's correct that the Botswana economy has relied for years and years on the mine industry. But actually, the world is evolving through technology, and I think countries need to adapt. I think we do need to help those countries. So Astra, for example, give a percentage of their income for giving education to kids in Africa. And I think a lot of companies should do and help anyway, in general, in the corporate world. However, the mine industry, if you look at it today, also have given a lot of the percentage of their mining result to De Beers. And I think today they are potentially buying out De Beers or a part of it. So maybe it's not a bad thing for anyone. The world needs to diversify, and the economy of each country needs to diversify.

0: helicopter, a seaplane, or a Global 7500 to take them around the world. Our business consists of two parts, and obviously the part we're best known for, the original business, is our membership business, and that's half our company. But the other half is this global charter business, which enables us to provide customers the right aircraft for the right mission for their next trip. And by the way, if that's a Delta, if that's a commercial need, you know, if you're flying from New York to Atlanta and there's a bunch of Delta flights, we of course are happy to see our joint customers flying on Delta. And when they need us for a particular trip, whether it's on fleet or through our global charter business, we want to be there to provide the right solution for that mission.
1: Why did you transition from those older Citation 10 and Hawker aircraft to the Phenoms and Challengers? Wouldn't it have been cheaper to just keep the older aircraft, or was the maintenance getting to so high that it was more expensive to carry those?
0: Yeah, many of those aircraft were no longer in production, and the reliability of those aircraft were not at a scale and a level that were appropriate for the kind of operation we want to run. One of the very first things we said when we started this journey day one was we want to be the best run private aviation company in the industry, that we were going to follow the Delta playbook to do that. We moved the headquarters of the company day one from the sales office, if you will, in New York, to the operations center in Atlanta, which is where we're all based. Leadership is based where we run the company out of. And we've been on an operational turnaround journey as well. You know, we publish our operational stats every quarter. We're the only private aviation company to do that. And we're hitting the cover off the ball operationally. You know, we're running at over 99% completion. Half our days have no cancellations. We're running at over 92% on time. We had 14 days in a row to start this year without a single cancellation across over 1,000 flights. That wouldn't have been possible 2 years ago, and it wouldn't have been possible on our legacy fleet either. These new aircraft that we're flying are much more reliable. Maintenance availability is higher, utilities higher, efficiencies higher. Unit economics of the fleet are very different.
2: That's George Mattson, CEO of Wheels Up. Still ahead on Bloomberg Business Week, we double down on private aviation. SentinelJet President Alan Walsh joins us next on what's driving today's flyers.
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11: Yeah, you know, our business in automotive has been on a tear over the last many years. We are going to exit FY26 at a $6 billion of annualized revenue, which, you know, has grown up 8x over the last 6 years. The partnership with Stellantis is actually one of a kind. We've been building for the digital future of cars for a number of years, and physical AI, as you know, is coming into every single vehicle. The digital chassis that we build essentially allows an automaker to be able to modernize all of their vehicles across the board, from connectivity to the in-cabin experience to the driving experience of a vehicle. And this partnership with Antonio and Ned at Stellantis is a one of a kind. This essentially means we get to deploy, starting in model year 28, across all of their platforms, from Chrysler's to Fiat's to Dodge to the Peugeot brands, the Citroen brands, across every global footprint the Stellantis vehicles are deployed in, which is really every market outside of China, our entire fleet of products. This is a new change in the way Stellantis is developing their vehicles. It's one single architecture that gets homogenized so that you can move fast You can become a software company, working with partners across the board to be able to bring self-driving capability, AI into every single cabin, and of course, connected vehicles. And you know, we've been building this for really the entire industry over the last many years, and this is what we're going to do with Stellantis.
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16: 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The poorest children are already 11 months behind when starting school. 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
2: 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Here's Tim Stenovek.
3: She is the founder of Astria London. The brand, by the way, counts Sarah Jessica Parker as its global creative director. Natalie, welcome. Make the point for us, though, this sort of distinction or no distinction between a lab-grown diamond and a diamond that's mined in the quote-unquote traditional way. Is there a difference?
4: No, there is zero difference. Chemically, optically, structurally, it's a seed of carbon who all grows under the ground and take billions of years to get up the surface and a lot of money and deforestation and time to extract versus putting it in a microwave. But it's a seed of carbon.
3: But if I take
4: baby at the end,
3: if I take one lab grown and one mined diamond to my friend Brian's dad in Midtown, who's been doing this for, 40 years, can he tell the difference between the two?
4: No, because there is none. There's no gemologist in the world who can see the difference between a lab and a mined diamond.
5: I thought early on when they started doing lab-grown diamonds that there were limitations in size. But tell me, is that not the case? Can you do anything?
4: The more technology advance, the less constraints we will have, but there is no limits in anything, in color, size, quality. I actually believe today that the quality of lab-grown diamond are superior, especially in the very high end of the diamond market that we are in, that we can find in the mine.
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3: Our Bloomberg intelligence team out with a note recently that reminded us that private aviation surged during the pandemic. Yet this could ebb with slowing economies and higher fuel prices due to the Iran war. It's a trend that could disrupt market plans for charter and fractional operators and prompt some to shrink or exit the market. Yet others say that higher income travelers are still willing to pay a premium to protect their time and bypass commercial airport chaos, especially as we head into the busy Memorial Day weekend. Alan Walsh can tell us more. He's president of Sentient Jet, which is known for its jet card. It offers customers a fixed number of hours of private jet travel.
7: First of all, Carol, Tim, thanks for having me. I really appreciate it. Good to see you again. From our side, being here for, over 25 years and 6,700 card owners in our community, it's something from our specialists we constantly look at as well. So, overall fuel, I'm going to say right now, not really having material impact. And,
3: Are you passing on the additional cost in the form of fuel surcharges?
7: Exactly. So we look at that on a monthly basis. And as I said, for us, it's just a straight pass through. It's not something that, we look at, but
3: it's not leading to demand destruction.
7: It's not. If I actually look at it, Tim, in April of this year, private aviation flying in North America is actually up 11% year over year and globally 5% year over year. So, not right now, not having an impact.
3: You think it's up because last year during April was the tariff meltdown in the equity market? And I know this is so tied to the equity markets, because if people feel, they look at a statement, they feel incredibly wealthy. They say, okay, I could justify, a couple hours on the private jet here rather than flying economy.
7: Yeah, there's always external factors for sure. That would have been one. I mean, obviously what we're seeing right now in the Middle East is another one. And then the knock-on impact to commercial flying, tongue-in-cheek comment is commercial flying right now is probably the best advert for private aviation, because it does become that reliable alternative for sure with everything that we're seeing. People are buying and manipulating their time by using private aviation. So certainly, as I said, there's cyclical factors right now. This is one. Yeah.
5: So who's all flying? Remind us about your demographic and kind of if those trends remain consistent.
7: Yeah, so thanks, Carl. So as I said, we have 6,700 card owners within our community. And the demographic ranges right now from obviously personal travel, personal aviation, right down to some corporate travel. And the changes that you mentioned, we're seeing too, I think, kind of demographic changes, which is getting younger, certainly into kind of like mid to late 40s. But secondarily, the other change that we're seeing as well is multi-generational family trips. I think post-COVID, what we certainly saw was people doing that revenge travel aspect of it kind of hasn't slowed down in that regard. The experiential part of it is certainly top of mind for folks now. And, you know, we see it manifest, especially during the seasons, the seasonality and the peak travel seasons through, you know, I said, multi-generational.

0: bigger, further travel.
1: Can you remind everybody about the relationship that you have with Flexjet and the parent company, Directional Aviation Capital, like just how that structure works and if you're using each other's aircraft?
0: Sure, thanks. So yes, we are part of the Directional Aviation family. I will say we have very defined swim lanes, though, that
1: Okay.
0: we don't really cross over on. Sister company FX Air is very firmly rooted in the charter market. Sentient very much in the jet card market, where we have our own operator network that we stringently and rigorously control through our safety program. We probably use about 35% of the available network of operators across the US, whereas Flex obviously very much in its own swim lane with its own assets that are fully focused on the fractional and lease business.
1: So you
0: So,
1: wouldn't, would you ever use Flex's assets?
0: not necessarily, no.
1: Because
0: It's
1: those jets are owned by the Flexjet customers, right?
0: that is correct, as I said.
1: Okay.
0: It's
1: So
0: different brands within the global brand.
1: it came on my radar last year because L Catterton, the private equity firm backed by Bernard Arnault, the French billionaire, led an $800 million equity investment in Flexjet. You don't see any of that money. That's a completely separate business.
0: It is a completely separate business, and I think there's a much longer, term strategy there with the Flexjet business, I should say. From Ascension side, even though we're part of the same family, I think that's firmly rooted in the Flexjet space. And we'll see that manifest over the next couple of years.
1: Okay.
2: What's the benefit of having them all, as directional, as investors investing in all these different properties? What's the advantage that you get being under this umbrella?
0: So that's a really good question. So I think from our side, Carol, it's like this. When we come across any type of a prospect into the private aviation world, part of our role is being consultative. And entry into that is we'll have that conversation around, what's the problem you're trying to fix? What's the solution? What's the right solution for you? And what we'll do is work on that solution with you. So in some cases, it could be fractional. Some cases, it's jet card. Some cases, it could be charter. For us, coming together as the global brands, what it really allows you is we have the right solution for you. And as your needs over time scale up or scale down, depending on your personal, business situations, you can move within the family thread. So it certainly provides the one-stop shop. That's really advantageous because we know each other's brands pretty intimately, and we guide you in the right direction.
2: No infighting? You know how that is.
0: I call it
2: Wanting to be the
0: healthy,
2: favorite child.
0: healthy co-opetition. That's probably the best way to say it, right? There's always sure, I think there's some healthy competition, but ultimately, do you know what? It makes us all better because we learn from what each other is doing. But yeah, of course, we wouldn't be in it if we weren't somewhat competitive, right?
1: Alan, it's a special aviation day for us because we spoke with George Mattson over at Wheels Up, the CEO of the company. And I'm breaking like a cardinal rule here. I'm asking you to weigh in on a competitor, but it's Wheels Up is a publicly traded company and has been for some time. And the stock has just gotten hammered. And the company has had its share of challenges, which have been publicly documented, and it's in the midst of a turnaround right now. Just from a strategy perspective, I'm curious about your view. Why that strategy hasn't necessarily worked out.
0: That's a great comment. For me, I'd look at that one, Tim, and I just say, the way they run their business is certainly, it works for Wheels Up. They're doing what they need to do. I think ours, when we look at it, is really coming from a very much a position of financial strength across the brands, which is very deliberate. I think George, they're working through their plan. We're working through our plan. And that was just probably the way it
1: Well,
0: is for now.
1: how do you see that? How do you see sort of the value proposition that you offer customers? And to borrow a phrase that you used earlier, like your swim lane versus their swim lane, and sort of where they overlap and where they don't overlap. Because at the end of the
0: Yeah.
1: day, I think it's fair to say you are going after similar demographic.
0: We are. I know, as you know, our swim lane is really looking at the reliability, the consistency, the guaranteed availability. When we look at what we're doing is our own dependability. We've consistently delivered that for over 25 years. That's why we've got such a high loyalty, within our cardholder community. They know what we're going to deliver. We're there for them 24 hours a day from a service standpoint and an experience standpoint. But really what we're giving them is that reliability and the confidence that

0: we're there.
1: We're speaking with Alan Walsh, president of Sentient Jet, joining us from Quincy, Massachusetts.
2: Well, you know, it's interesting, just going back to, you know, Tim saying, okay, we don't like to ask you about a competitor we just had on. But having said that, you know, they've been doing some capital raises. Is also being part of this larger company that when you do need capital, it's easier to access?
0: Well, yeah, I mean, if you look at the financial position, I think, of the Directional Aviation Group, it's been in a very, very, very strong and healthy financial situation forever. You know, there's never been that time where there's been that type of a constraint. I think if you look at the overall strategy on a car, you know, it's really based on that, is what's going to work, what's best, how do we optimize it, but also take advantage of, you know, the confidence of the financial situation. The company is run strategically on that. It's worked on making sure that we hit our financial targets. It's made hit that we're exceed our financial targets and never really compromise it in any way.
2: One thing I'm curious about, and just talking with our George Ferguson, who covers all the majors and the aerospace sector overall, and it's a story we've talked about, Alan, I feel like over the last couple of years, a shortage of pilots. Can you guys get all the pilots that you need?
0: Yes. I mean, if when I look at, again, so the way we work in this car is we have an operator network that we do business with, you know, the pilot. You know, we have, I suppose, contracts with them. They will actually go and source all of the pilots. It's not been a challenge. I mean, certainly we have people that move back and forth between the airlines for sure. But right now I'm going to say, you know, it's not a major challenge. The operators and the contracts and relationships that we have give us what we need in terms of availability. It hasn't come up as a concern.
1: Alan, back to the relationship with your sister company, Flex. If we think about their swim lane, would somebody like Sentient Jet would be like an entry level or like a, you know, gateway drug to private aviation, for lack of a better term. And then once they're hooked on it, maybe they make more money, maybe they have a big exit. Then would they move to Flex, because that would actually include fractional ownership and that's actually a more expensive product?
0: You know, it's a great question, and help explain the swim lane a bit more. You know, we look at it, and certainly people's needs do change them for sure over time, where they can scale up and they can scale down. But if you look at it in terms of the hours that you would typically use in a year, you know, the jet card fits right in that swim lane of somebody that's flying between 25 and 75 hours per year. If you scale up beyond that and your needs change and you're in, you know, 100 hours plus a year, depending on what your personal needs are, then fraction is the right, certainly is the right fit for you in that regard, because, you know, it's going to give you the economies of scale there for sure. So, you know, again, I go back to us being the consultative mode, is if we see somebody that's graduating into that swim lane, yeah, by all means, we'll make sure that we broker and bridge the relationship so that they can scale.
2: That all right. Sense. You mentioned that your demographic's getting younger, mid to late 40s. Just tell me, has Tim taken a ride on your plane?
1: Hey, highly confidential segment. Okay?
2: It's just between us.
1: That's
2: it's
1: part
2: just
1: of
2: between
1: it.
2: Us.
1: That was Alan Walsh, president of Sentient Jet. And that wraps up the weekend edition of Bloomberg Business Week from Bloomberg Radio. Thank you so much for joining us. 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I'm Tim Stenovek. Carol will be back next week. Have a good and safe Memorial Day weekend, everyone. Stay with us. Today's top stories and global business headlines are coming up right now.
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6: The rumors in the market, the comments in the market are around the

0: brand, which is 78-79% owned by Puig Charlotte Tilbury, and that there is, you know, there's a put call option in place till 2031, with a view that perhaps more was expected in terms of valuation from the original owner. But really, we don't know that it is that, and there was a lot riding on this deal coming together, really, given that Estée Lauder was amid a big strategic overhaul under its CEO, Stéphane Delafevre. So, you know, there are a lot of things going on. Also, the added risks in the market, too, with what's happening in Iran, the knock-on impact onto travel retail, which has been with us since the middle of March. So many different things, really.
1: Where does Estée Lauder go from here on out then? Because they're left to focus on reviving their company, and they've reported 3 years of annual sales drop.
0: They did. I think if I look at both companies, the reason for them coming together was because if I think about Estée Lauder and where the market's been in the last couple of years, Estée Lauder only has about 19% of its business in fragrance, whereas the majority of the business of Puig, although it's built in makeup and skincare, its history is in fragrances with Jean-Paul Gaultier, and then also Carolina Herrera, Paco Rabanne and others. So it was a combination of the two of those coming together that if there was some excitement, that was it.
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4: From the Sky News Centre at 1, police say their investigation into Andrew Mountbatten Windsor will be hugely thorough as they look into potential sex crimes. Officers say it'll take time to fully probe the offence of misconduct in public office. The King's brother was arrested 3 months ago and released under investigation. Graham Zellick's a former chairman of the Criminal Cases Review Commission.
5: If there is evidence of sexual offending, then that may give rise to charges for that specific conduct unrelated to misconduct in a public office.
4: Andrew denies all the allegations against him. Meanwhile, the family of Virginia Giuffre say they've been given hope as UK police investigate the claims. The sentences given to three boys convicted of rape are to be reviewed over claims they are too lenient. The trio were spared jail following separate attacks on two girls in Hampshire. Tulsi Gabbard's quit as Donald Trump's National Intelligence Director. She says she's stepping away from public service to care for her husband, who's been diagnosed with bone cancer. Parts of Britain could be hotter than Barbados today as temperatures climb over the bank holiday weekend. 30 degrees Celsius is forecast in Greater London later. An amber heat health alert is in force across the Midlands, East and South East England. Pep Guardiola says he's looking forward to a break from football after announcing he'll stand down as Manchester City manager. The Catalan's 10-year reign, which brought the club 20 trophies, will come to an end after the final Premier League game of the season against Aston Villa later. And the North Stand at the Etihad will be named after him. Guardiola says it's a huge honour for his family.
6: My father on Sunday will come, when 94 years old, will come to watch the game. It's an incredible honour to have his name, you know, in this beautiful place. So, speechless, and I have no words.
4: And England boss Thomas Tuchel insists he's picked the best possible team to take to the World Cup. There are notable absences for Phil Foden, Cole Palmer and Harry Maguire. That's the latest. I'm Stevie Shillinglaw.
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9: Joining us here in studio is the NYSE president, Lynn Martin. 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
10: with you
9: Fantastic to catch up. I want to talk about all the success of your institution in just a moment, but one particular name that jumps out, SpaceX, and it's going to be on the NASDAQ. And they changed a couple of rules to maybe encourage them to go over there and not over here. What did you make of those rule changes?
10: Well, from our perspective,